0: history, but do not be led or misled by the limitation of the phrase or the multiplicity of the breeds, brands, and tangents which we are currently viewing across America among this group called the fundamentalist. But as a separatist fundamentalist, I would probably be best known. Fundamentalism must transcend all of its children and movements, or there is nothing to fundamentalism at all. If there is anything left to survive in the term or word fundamentalism, it must survive in the individual fundamentalist. The ism is all but gone, but the ist is what remains. As is true of many names given to growing religious movements throughout church history, fundamentalism has been misunderstood and identified with a large number of religious entities than is really true of the birth of this historical movement, which commenced at the beginning of the 20th century. Fundamentalism is presently being identified with almost everything, from snake handling movements and or Jim Jones cults to the more traditional Bob Jones University, even the more modern moral majority movement of Jerry Falwell desires the name of fundamentalist. Actually, fundamentalism itself should not be confined to any single tag or label. Neither should it be linked with a Baptist constituency, as the Baptist Fundamentalist 84 has acclaimed. Fundamentalism transcends all of that. It will truncate the true meaning of the word fundamentalism if it is isolated into any single entity or institution. I will not judge the motives of all of these current movements called fundamentalist, but I will take a stand against any one of them claiming to be the fruition and fulfillment of all that God gave in His sovereign power in the birth and intention of grace through historic fundamentalism at the birth of this century. We must contend as a fundamentalist, a separatist, as an individual fundamentalist, that no particular movement or personality may circumscribe its definition or circumvent its potential as God intended in His will through His ways. Fundamentalism, in its historic and biblical identity, transcends all Protestant denominations across all oceans and seas, as well as independent churches, whether Calvinistic or Arminian, whether Congregational or Episcopal, whether Evangelical or Evangelistic. My own definition in personal communion with the Lord Jesus in my own Christian life cries for an enlargement of the basic current definition of this word. Since my soul is satisfied with nothing less than Christ, I must seek enlargement as I grow in grace if I am going to be identified as a fundamentalist Christian, and I do want to be identified as such. But I would like to aspire to the possible definition as follows. Historic fundamentalism is the literal exposition of all the affirmations and attitudes of the Bible and the militant exposure of all non-biblical affirmations and attitudes, as well as the magnificent exaltation of the gospel and person of the Lord Jesus Christ through a scriptural separation from sin and error unto purity and truth. I know that's a long sentence, and according to radio diction rules and exposition, you're not supposed to have a sentence that long on the radio. But I regret to say it is imperative that it must be, for that will only fulfill the meager desire of our hearts if we're going to be a fundamentalist. And I am particularly interested in the latter part of that definition that declares to the world that this is to be a testimony that is magnificent in its exaltation of the gospel and the person of the Lord Jesus Christ. Oh, that God would baptize this word called fundamentalism, baptize it and cleanse it through the blood of the everlasting covenant, and renew the early spirit that we saw in the early men of this movement. This definition which we have given today may not suit all, but it is indeed my own definition which I hold dear to my heart to this hour. And as an individual, I will not and cannot give a blanket endorsement of all those institutions and individuals who use the tag of fundamentalism. As far as the word itself, there is no magic in it, especially anymore. What we need is a mighty revival among us as fundamentalists. Some are too far into their own unloving militancy against the Lord's enemies who call themselves fundamentalists, while others are too loving without separation from the Lord's enemies, and yet they call themselves fundamentalists. Some will not fellowship anyone other than their own sheep, while others, yet claiming lip service to scriptural separation, will fellowship almost anyone outside of the fold of Christ, and they want to be called fundamentalist. Every one of us who hold dear historic fundamentalism must fall down on our face at this point in the third generation of this movement and ask God to renew our spirit, the spirit of Christ. And while we are so energetically engaged in evangelism as fundamentalists for sinners, may God help us as fundamentalists to take time to have a revival for our own selves. And as a very small and somewhat puny active fundamentalist, I am seeking God for forgiveness in my own life, desiring to do something to this word if I'm going to exalt Jesus as a fundamentalist. I know of no institution, movement, or local church identified with fundamentalism, but what desperately needs revival. And the word may seem so strange we would dare ask, what is a revival? A revival is a genuine Holy Ghost restoration of the individual spirit of a Christian to direct communion and fellowship with the Lord Jesus Christ. Revival demands repentance of sin, and mainly it is a repentance of pride, which we often hold as a Christian. As you listen to this message, you may have to repent of your own sin of pride against me for telling the truth. But whatever it is, let us fall before our Lord and ask Him to send us a mighty revival. And if we will repent with godly sorrow, we can have a revival. I do not know if we will ever see another national revival again. But we could have one in our own hearts, in our own churches, if we would humble ourselves before God. I don't care how much apostasy is in the land and how much communism and secular humanism weighs upon us at this time in history. We can have a revival in our own hearts if we will repent, make some restitution, and cry out for the Spirit of the Lord Jesus to be restored in our lives. One of the things that greatly disturbs me is that we seem to be experiencing wholesale evangelism, but without revival. We are substituting our scripture memorizations for scriptural prayer. We really think that evangelistic methods of soul winning and seminars will take the place of a need for the fire of God to fall upon us. Can you and I remember the last day in our ministries as Christian preachers and deacons and workers that the fire fell from heaven and consumed all the dross in our lives, all the pride in our hearts, and all of the ego in our accomplishments? Oh, may God give us a revival that transcends fundamentalism as a movement. And in conclusion, fundamentalism, therefore, is a legacy. Yes, a legacy left by some people, some forefathers, who knew what it was to take a stand and yet do it gracefully. The cost of individual separation is probably greater than any other separation we've ever talked about, and any other definition of separation that does not seek as its first motive and final goal the exalting of the Lord Jesus is not worthy to be called biblical separation. May God today teach us these truths and help us to pray about them. In Jesus' name, amen.
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0: Open thou mine eyes, that I may behold wondrous things out of thy law. As we draw aside to the burning bush of God's holy word, may the Spirit of God bless this reading to be a lamp to your feet and a light to your path. The scripture reading is from the Authorized Version of the Bible.
1: The Book of Psalms, Psalm 22. My God, why hast thou forsaken me? Why art thou so far from helping me and from the words of my roaring? O my God, I cry in the daytime, but thou hearest not, and in the night season, and am not silent. But thou art holy, O thou that inhabitest the praises of Israel. Our fathers trusted in thee, they trusted, and thou didst deliver them. They cried unto thee, and were delivered. They trusted in thee, and were not confounded. But I am a worm, and no man, a reproach of men, and despised of the people. All they that see me laugh me to scorn. They shoot out the lip, they shake the head, saying, He trusted on the Lord that he would deliver him. Let him deliver him, seeing he delighted in him. But thou art he that took me out of the womb. Thou didst make me hope when I was upon my mother's breasts. I was cast upon thee from the womb. Thou art my God from my mother's belly. Be not far from me, for trouble is near, for there is none to help. Many bulls have compassed me. Strong bulls of Bashan have beset me round. They gaped upon me with their mouths, as a ravening and a roaring lion. I am poured out like water, and all my bones are out of joint. My heart is like wax. It is melted in the midst of my bowels. My strength is dried up like a potsherd, and my tongue cleaveth to my jaws, and thou hast brought me into the dust of death. For dogs have compassed me. The assembly of the wicked have enclosed me. They pierced my hands and my feet. I may tell all my bones. They look and stare upon me. They part my garments among them and cast lots upon my vesture. But be not thou far from me, O Lord. O my strength, haste thee to help me. Deliver my soul from the sword, my darling from the power of the dog. Save me from the lion's mouth, for thou hast heard me from the horns of the unicorns. I will declare thy name unto my brethren. In the midst of the congregation will I praise thee. Ye that fear the Lord, praise him. All ye the seed of Jacob, glorify him, and fear him, all ye the seed of Israel. For he hath not despised nor abhorred the affliction of the afflicted, neither hath he hid his face from him, but when he cried unto him, he heard. My praise shall be of thee in the great congregation. I will pay my vows before them that fear him. The meek shall eat and be satisfied. They shall praise the Lord that seek him. Your heart shall live forever. All the ends of the world shall remember and turn unto the Lord, and all the kindreds of the nations shall worship before thee. For the kingdom is the Lord's, and he is the governor among the nations. All they that be fat upon earth shall eat and worship. All they that go down to the dust shall bow before him, and none can keep alive his own soul. A seed shall serve him. It shall be accounted to the Lord for a generation. They shall come and shall declare his righteousness unto a people that shall be born, that he hath done this.
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1: Foundations Bible College now presents the message of the founder, a timely sermon from the founder and first president of our college and seminary. In June 1974, Dr. O. Talmage Spence was led of the Lord to begin an independent church and school that would be a holy laboratory where anything that was true could be preached without the fear of condemnation from ecclesiastical leaders. He gave his life to the preaching and preservation of the Word of God. Dr. Spence went home to be with his Lord in July of the year 2000. And now here is today's message from the founder, Dr. O. Talmage Spence.
2: And we're living in a world where some things need to be said of great encouragement to people we meet. And this is a verse that I think is very, very important for life. It is found in Proverbs 12:4. A virtuous woman is a crown to her husband, but the root of the righteous, but she maketh ashamed is as right. She that maketh ashamed is as rottenness in his bones. I want to pick up the phrase in verse 3b. But the root of the righteous shall not be moved. A virtuous woman is a crown to her husband, but she that maketh ashamed is as rottenness in his bones. I'm simply amazed at the small implications of God. When you read the Bible, pause and realize the words you're reading. After all these years, I am just beginning to read it well. Here is a statement that is made. It is a promised guarantee. And a virtuous woman is a crown to her husband, but she that maketh ashamed is as rottenness in his bones. When God planned to create the earth, he planned to create it in pairs. Things would come in pairs. This is because he was dealing with what the theologian calls a dichotomy. A dichotomy is a word that speaks of two different natures coming together to produce one creature. A dichotomy. This planet, the creation of man, was born to dichotomies, hypostatics, and paradoxes. Each of these three words used across church history identifies the uniqueness of this created earth for man and woman. I know of nothing before it functions have to have at least two elements in it. And without the two elements, it does not function. We can find one element, chemical elements in the earth, but they do not function. Everything that is alive and is functioning is a minimum of two elements. It's very obvious that in the Garden of Eden, God had these dichotomies in his mind. He wanted water and fish together. He wanted vegetable and land together. Every pair of animals had a male and female. But I'm simply amazed that out of over 2 million species of life forms, he waited till last to create a man and a woman. I want you to notice he created man first. And unlike any other male animal, he was created alone. And then for that man to receive a helpmeet, the man had to sacrifice a lot. And out of that sacrifice, God ordained to make woman. Even in the Garden of Eden, before the fall of man, sacrifice is there. Wounds are there. Scars are there. And the garden is literally littered with these wonderful identifications of wounds and scars. How often have we noticed that the first scar that came was when God scratched the ground and took up dust and breathed into the dust his spirit, and man became a living soul. I'm sure that angels paused in flight and wondered very deeply, what in the world does God have on his mind scratching in the dirt? Some years ago, I wrote a 30,000-word epic poem entitled Flutaviel and dedicated it to the truth of angels. And the whole purpose of that modest work was to show that an angel whose name we gave to be Flutaviel watched God in very unique things. An angel had never seen before God make anything of the dirt. And an angel saw it with surprise, having been made of such powerful elements, at least spirit and cosmic element. An angel who could never get tired, an angel who never had to eat, an angel who never had to sleep, an angel, a singular angel. Although they come in companies, innumerable hosts, yet they work by a structured system, the entirely opposite way in which God created us. He created us one at a time. And so he scarred the ground and created man. Then you'll notice he scarred the man and made a woman. The first man probably had a scar on his side rather than a navel in his body. And it was a sacrificial scar that man, above all the creatures, had to sacrifice something of himself in order to know woman. And in view of the fact he made only two, at least in this incident, this woman was made actually for Adam. Now the Bible says he created man, but he made woman. The two Hebrew words there emphasize the fact that man came out of nothing like himself. He was created, what we call in the Hebrew language, created bara, which means ex nihilo, out of nothing, like himself, God created man. He was the first of his kind. But then the Bible says that out of man, never said he created woman. He, out of man, made woman. In fact, woman means, in the archaic English, from the womb of man. What a contradictory statement to the way the rest of us were born. From the womb of man, it is a Hebrew word that talks about a person who makes cloth. This is substantiated in Psalm 139. That we are fearfully and wonderfully fabricated in the womb of our mother. And God took from the side of man and he made a woman. He fabricated, like making warp and woof of his bone and skin. He made a woman. And if you can think of this with maybe a smile, she fitted into his scar. She was made from his side and fitted into his scar, his sacrifice. I wish that all men could see you must pay a price to a woman you marry. I am deeply alarmed at the utter disregard of men as gentlemen. I think I would want to be a gentleman if I wanted nothing else in life. I think that's where I would start. I want to be a gentleman. And here was a woman made out of the very side of man to fit back into his life. Like the fabric that had been taken from him. And I do believe that it was God's intent. I would not say he legislates his will. But it was God's intent and implication that every man get a woman like his side. Which means that man will look to God to give him the woman that God intended to fit that man. Whether it's good or bad, whether we are pleased or angry, when we look at our wives, we are looking at ourselves. And it is really something to watch what we are, the way we treat her. I really believe that's a fact. There are times we treat her like she is entirely different from us. And there are other times we treat her when we are seeing her like us. And that is what she is supposed to be, like us. She's really supposed to be, we're supposed to pick a female like us. We are supposed to pick a wife not only like us, but will fit in with us. And I believe God did select the most attractive side of us. I've often wondered, simply because of the tremendous harmony of all this, God making a woman out of a man for a man. I really wondered if you had seen a profile shot of Adam before the fall, if it wouldn't have been extremely masculine and extremely manly. And it would be obvious, here's a man made for a throne. But as he turned, you would see the character of that manly man. Not the effeminity of him. He had none. He was created male. But that the other side of his face gave the character of a king, as the one side gave the stamina of a king. And I wonder if God did not take woman from the character of man and then said, this woman is your crown. You, whatever the ERA says, they don't know what they're talking about. They're talking Freud and Jung and Adler and Roger. They don't know what they're talking about. Man was made for the throne. God created man for the throne. God created man in his own image and likeness. But in the likeness of male and female created he them. Every now and then you read a classical story in history about a queen that abdicated her throne for a man. She was playing her greatest role. She was not born for the throne. She was not created for the throne. But as this word says, a virtuous woman is a crown to her husband. It is the beauty of the king. It is the glory of the king to have that crown. And God intended that it would always be observed, this man wears no crown as king. This man sits on a throne and exercises authority without a crown. I'm not at all saying that everybody must marry. But all of the ladies must be crowned, not kings. There can be no women preachers in the pulpit. There can be no women taking the head of a home. But if she accepts this God-given way, there is no limit to her power. She rules through the crown. But it cannot be an empty crown. There's got to be a head in it. I know that I'm back to a great truth. And I have watched couples across the years. I have watched women, Christian and unchristian. I have watched them, virtuous and unvirtuous. But whenever a woman takes on any other goal in life except to crown her husband, she is miserable. She will come to no end. No good end. And it's because it's a crown without a head in it. I really wish that there was a way in which in this wonderful country of America that there could be a mighty revival of kings and crowns here. And that there would be a mighty revival of every person finding their place in relationship to the home. And I want to be sure you understand me, because I have seen godly couples and even godly remarriages. And the key to not only the noble marriage, but the one that grace saves and restores or divides, it is only right when that woman sees the crown and the head upon which it belongs. There has never been a time in the history of the world when more people were out of place. I mentioned just recently in viewing the testimonies of some of our troops in Saudi Arabia, every now and then a woman in her fatigues uniform would stand forth before the television camera and wish her children back home, her love. What a hypocrisy. You can't love children by remote control. You can't even love them by way of babysitters. You can't even love them by way of nurses. A baby has to have a mother. And that which crowns that home is when that woman has found her place with those children and her place with her husband. Our country is in its greatest sin when it breaks and divides the home. And I know for a fact that there are couples that have experienced a tragedy in separation and divorce. I've seen some with several. And I do not take the position that it is always a sign that it wasn't God's will. There are two things you have to believe about marriage. You have to believe that courtship should be led of God. And people ought to marry in the will of God. People ought to marry as Christians. But if that does not happen, you're married anyway. And you must seek marriage to be kept. And I am so glad this planet is built upon the grace of Jesus Christ, and grace can repair that which sin has destroyed. If I didn't believe that, I'd quit preaching. And grace can remake us. And grace can regenerate us. But no marriage will ever work unless both know that. There's nothing greater in this world than seeing a woman crowning her husband. I certainly want to pause and thank the Lord that I sincerely believe God fashioned and gave birth to my wife for me. I really believe that. I believe I saw that before I was saved. I believe I was attracted to her on the basis of the providence of God. And I believe I saw that. I'd never loved a person before. I'd never been engaged to anyone before. I grew up in a Christian home. Any number of times I could have failed in my life so miserably. But there was something in the back of my mind. In this world, somewhere, there is a woman for me. And I can truthfully say, when I met her, I began to see what would crown my life. I saw that potential. I wasn't saved. And I immediately could recognize, that's the crown of my head right there. And I don't want to give this advice to all young couples. You've got to be very careful when you hear my testimony. I had been in the Navy and come home. But the first time I had a real date. Now, I knew of her and different things before then. But the first time I had a date, I told her I wanted to marry her. I didn't even tell her I loved her first. I said, I want to marry you. And I got the other end now. But I'm telling you the way it was. And this was at a basketball game at Bob Jones. And you know, there then, I don't know how it is now, you could not touch a girl. You had to be 6 inches from her. It was what was called the invisible 6-inch rule. I have my doubts if that's still in effect there. I pray it is, but I wonder when I visit the campus. How in the world can you have 7,800 people in acres not bumping into each other? But she was going up these steep steps to these stadium seats, and I was a gentleman. That's all that was involved. And she fell, and I caught her, you know. I caught her right like this, you know. I was trying to keep the 6-inch rule in an impossible moment. Either let her break her neck or keep her. I decided to keep her. Well, the next day, I think it was, she received what was called a pink slip in her box. It always went to the girl. I never did receive a pink slip. Only girls got them. It was only crowns that got them. The girls got the blame for it. If you didn't give them that moony-eyed look, they wouldn't do what they do. Those men wouldn't do what they do wrong, so they gave it to the women. And that's where they fit into this matter. Because crowns are not supposed to be on people's head unless they're married. But I told

and be a Christian. Isn't that was not a great deal I asked of her. So we got married, and I don't know that she said, yes, we would do both of those things, but I got enough understanding that she was going to be with that. And so the first thing we bought was a piano. And we didn't have enough money to buy the piano seat, so we used a crate. Now you think about this beautiful piano, ebony black, me sitting on a crate, making music with my wife. And Brother Gary L. Dean in Myrtle Beach, South Carolina, owns that piano today. And when he writes his will, I want him to get that thing back home. I don't think I'm going to be able to quite manage that. And we paid $495 for it. On time, thank God for time. We don't have money. But we had to have music. We had to have it. I wouldn't want to marry anybody wasn't attracted to. You don't marry mud fences. You marry what you're attracted to. Every king is attracted to a crown. I pity the man who did not see that. And it's so powerful. People say when people fall in love, I don't know what he sees in her. Well, you would have to be where he is to see it. Because if everybody felt that way about it, we'd have bigamy and polygamy all over the country. But when that man is attracted, and I believe he's attracted to a crown, I believe a man is genuinely ashamed of a woman who is not queenly. I believe that a man, he doesn't always say it, he's too much of a man, but I believe he's upset. He goes home, and the home is disheveled. No posies growing in the pots. No flowers and candles on the table. I know, dear ladies, I know what you do at home. It'd be impossible for me to do that. But you see, what you do produces a crown. And that is what you have to do. If he acts ugly, you still shine. You sometimes criticize ugliness in the husband when he doesn't have your beauty. And so you're acting like him. You must wear the crown. You must make the crown. And you must make noble your husband. I pity the woman that takes up on the weaknesses of her man. She needs a spanking. Her crown is tarnished. I believe that a masculine man, is ashamed of a woman that's sloven and sloppy and just feeds like you're slopping pigs. And I'm not against the farmer now. I eat pork. And it's an honorable job. And there's no animal in North Carolina as handsome as a pig. They put pink and blue ribbons on them. I've seen them. I'm just talking about. I believe a man, although he may not say it, I honestly believe he is looking into his wife for everything right. She's supposed to be beautiful. She's supposed to be attractive. She's supposed to be dazzling. And whatever she has to do, I'm in favor of it if they live within her income. No man is a crown. He'll be fortunate if he can get his head straight. And I believe a woman is rottenness to our bones who do not make that crown. Sometimes we wonder why men are the way they are. I'll guarantee you, my dear sister, that if you live to produce a crown for him, if you still have a problem, it's his fault. He does not understand what he has. But you keep making the crown. Care not for what he thinks. You're a crown. And I believe that the head that wears that crown is great because of it. Some mother, some sister, some wife, some woman make great men. For men have nothing on their heads till they have her.

0: I want to thank God with a deep gratitude for what I know is in my wife. She has greatly enlarged me. She has drawn out things in me would have never come out if I hadn't known her. I would not be able to speak of this if she'd have went sloppy and sloven. If she'd have contributed to my weaknesses. I'm not looking for the woman to just agree with everything I do. I need a change. I need to go from a man to a king. And weak women make weak men. And will even tear down strong men if they're weak. Because you have to live together in harmony. And whatever it is, that's what you are. Oh, I wish every woman could say to her husband, I want you to be a mighty man of God. I want you to be noble. I am not going to be in sympathy with your weaknesses, but I'm going to love you with them. I'm not going to help contribute to your downfall and your getting out of the will of God. I'm going to pray. I'm going to say enough to let you know I'm displeased, but I'm going to love you in it. And I'm going to love you through it. But I want you to know I'm a crown, although I'm not a head. Sick and tired of women who brag on weak husbands. And I'm sick and tired of looking at this life with a woman with a weak husband who will not be a crown. I believe there's something you can do, woman, to let him know I fit on your head. I fit on your head. Not only am I in your heart, but I fit on your head. I never will want to be the head, but I want to adorn it. And I believe there have been Christian women who, when they were courting their husband-to-be, they saw more weaknesses when they were courting than they have since they got married. And I believe some men have just waited for it to collapse so they can get comfortable and fat and look into TV all the time. I just really believe it's the way it is. You can almost be with a woman for 30 minutes and know if she's godly. It doesn't take years and years to see the crown. It takes some years to figure men out. And I'm repeating this again, my dear brethren. We're ashamed of a wife who will not be noble and strong and virtuous. We're ashamed. I believe you can only draw out of a man by God Almighty and a good woman the greatest thing in him. Yes, he's the aggressor. And I know that our men do not pay any attention to crowns. And I know that our men have taken it all for granted, but you keep shining your crown. You don't run his head, but you make your crown available. All the way through the Bible, you see this. And it is a wonderful thing to see when a woman is virtuous and modest and beautiful. And her speech is comely. And she's not drawn by gossip and bitterness and envy and backbiting. May I say this to you? May I say it? Will you love me for this? If you're having trouble in your marriage, don't tell everybody. Probably nobody but your pastor and wife. If it's of a feminine nature, don't tell me, tell my wife. But the more you tell it, the more you lose respect for any restoration. If you tell it too many times, it will never be restored. Even after it gets right, the people will remember it. And you will destroy something. Don't hide your sin, but don't parade them and talk them to everybody. Oh, woman, be a crown to that man. Hide his head. Adorn his head. Thank him for the virtue in him. If it's nothing else, but he brings bread home. Tell it, brother. Tell it, sister, what happens there. And pray that the other things will change. I honestly believe the hardest thing that I could have ever borne in the ministry would be a tattling, tail-bearing, envious, backbiting, worldly, fashionable, vogue, proud woman. I believe I could take rheumatism and heart attacks easier. I believe I could be confined and disabled with greater patience. I honestly believe there's nothing in a man that reacts as strongly as a woman who's not noble, who does not draw out of him. You see, God picked the very thing we needed. We didn't marry each other for lust. That was not the objective. We were trying to get our heads crowned. I remember when I went home in the summer and I took my dear Joy to my father and mother in Washington. And the conversation hadn't lasted 30 minutes and my father saw something in me different. And as my dear Joy went to the kitchen with my mother, my father says, "Is this the one? Is this the one?" Four words. He didn't even use the word marriage. He didn't ask me if I fell in love. He said, "Is this the one?" And my response was a man who wanted to be a king with a crown. I said, "This one makes me want to live better." I would not have had that in my mind if it had been a street tramp. I would not have had, when I was in the Navy, they used to call street women squacks. Squacks. But if you want a man to arrive at heaven's white throne judgment or the bema judgment as a sinner or a Christian and arrive fully guilty of himself without your bringing it to pass, you get you a crown for your husband. Get off the seat of the throne and crown it. You're crowning his headship. You're not crowning all of his ways. You're not crowning all of his dispositional moods. You're just, he's your head. Crown his head. Oh, that God would give us wisdom in dealing with our husbands. They're such an odd group. I think most of their problems is they have not been nobly inspired by Christ and a woman. I think if you miss either one of them, there is a deficit. There are some people that had a good marriage and never knew the Lord Jesus, and you can say they found happiness. But happiness is only comes from what happens. There are other things. You've got eternity too. And nobody's going to be noble without the Lord Jesus Christ. But the bride of Christ is going to be admired one day as Christ sits on his throne in the millennium and glorified saints will adorn his head. I wish woman could pray through on this and realize the unlimited power held in check and full resource that I can be the crown on the head of a man. I've seen my wife in times when the earth was trembling stand by me. I've never known her to disagree with anything I have ever said that others disagreed with me on. Isn't that something? We're talking about some other things. She gives me her opinion. But she stands by me when everything and everybody is different. In fact, come to think of it, when there are no others, I get the strongest thing from her. But I'm sure if somebody were to butt into that conversation and say something against me, she'd be on them. She's my crown. You're the crown of my head. I wonder how you would weigh them and measure a godly, virtuous woman in your life. I think some men think that a godly, virtuous woman is no fun. And a godly, virtuous woman is not attractive. And a godly, virtuous woman cannot really be a friend. I'm telling you, it's the sinner woman that can't do that. She's always deceitful in her fun. She's always angling for something to get out of him. But a godly, virtuous woman is a lot of fun in the true sense of it. True sporting pleasure. There, even saints have honeymoons. They're not sore heads. I was getting ready to say, I wish you could have seen us go to from Barcelona to Spain on a midnight train. Well, maybe I shouldn't say that. We looked out the window and saw the water, Mediterranean Sea. And I loved it all the way, moonlight and daybreak, coming back. They told us, if you don't know Spanish, you get lost. I talked about that once. If you're in love, you can't get lost. You always have one with you. We have missed so many things by limiting the definition of Christianity. We have missed so much because women wanted to sit on the throne and men wanted to be crowns. It never has worked. Any other delight is misery. Any other purpose. God wants us to find the girl that meets our need in every sense of the word, physically, mentally, spiritually. And yet the girl has to want to meet her husband's need. The contrast of when a woman is not virtuous, she's ashamed. God did not take from any other creature anything to give us a wife. He took it only out of us ourselves. And a wife is a part of us. She knows, discerns. I believe that my very health had been bettered by serving Christ and being married to Joy. I told you this morning, my burdens are mainly spiritual ones. God has given me trust in life's horizontal. It's nothing but God. But spiritual burdens, you need a crown for that. And I do not believe it is ever proper for a man who wears that crown to ever speak out of her presence against her. And I do not believe, I will not trust a woman for anything in a church who just talks and talks and talks and talks against her husband. And a woman cannot be a leader of women and godliness if she disagrees, if her way of thinking is different than the head. And I am in deep sympathy with what the hippie philosophy and the drug cult culture has done to the thinking of woman. This casual, swaggering, boxy manner proceeding through life. She will never be a king. She could have never been a lord. I am telling you, the Bible is true. And it will never work in our lives unless we see these principles. A woman must meet the need of a man. When God saw Adam after he created him in the garden, he measured him. He measured him. He measured his need. He measured it all. He measured what it, not what he needed to be a glutton. Not what he needed to make money. I despise that measurement. There's nothing to it. But God measured that man's need of nobility, character, and being a king. And it's in the blueprint of every person, every man. If you will follow me, I'll lead you clear around the world if it's necessary to get the woman that meets the measurement of your need. I know one day, one of us will go. But it's not sentiment. And I will be in great need. And I will have to turn to my Heavenly Father for something I've never needed before. And He will have to meet that need through His own grace. Dear wife, will you dare to produce a crown out of idealism and beauty? Things not native to it. Not just cooking his southern meal. Will you ever look into the deep of your husband's heart and say, I know something you don't know. I really know the kind of king you ought to be. But I can never be one. But I will give you a crown that's measured to what I see your need is. And I would never want my wife to write or say a word in behalf of my weakness. To tolerate it. To justify it. To try to cover it up. And I believe a woman is destroying her husband if she does it. The bottom line is every woman will either be a crown to his head or rottenness to his bones. I believe the Bible really, it came from God about that. Have you ever passed through a moment in your marriage when you contemplated collapse? Have you ever passed through all that makes us husbands and wives and contemplated collapse? There's actually something down in us, rotten. I really believe our breath smells worse. I believe our stomach shares disorder. As you contemplate, I could lose her. There's no creature on this earth that is necessary to be both humble and great as a woman. She cannot have pride, for if she does, she will be head. She must learn how to be beauty in weakness. And to know what it is. To not be first place. The chaplain told me one time in Pennsylvania, he was in a certain home. And there was a lady. Paul speaks very carefully of people. And he said when the lady entered the room, she took over everything. Conversation. Action. And when anybody else spoke, she was miserable. Think about that. She couldn't be worn. She had to be the wearer. I believe that really does disturb a true man and a true God. I'm so thankful in this church here. We have had marriages and separation and divorce and the grace of God pick it up. I'm glad I've seen that since I'm living in the 20th century. I said the other morning when I was speaking to this dear student body, you must take a stand in life. And you must not expect somebody else to take the stand you won't. If there is anything to this college and academy, it's because every parent takes up for it. Not in magnifying its deficits, its weaknesses. We're thanking God we're not the public school. Oh, that God would send us a revival of kings wearing crowns, sitting on thrones. Oh, that we could see that, and our young people and children could see that in life. They would fall out of love with the orgy of TV. I wish in the deep weakness and humanity of my parents, teenagers could have seen some things they did together. I hope and pray my wife and I are good examples for you. I hope she's the crown and I'm the king. And I hope she will always, with good heart, draw me to higher nobility and not magnify my weaknesses. She has made me more noble than I would have been. And there's no doubt in my mind about it. We've made music together. We've been Christians. There are some things coming into my life now would have never come. We had not kept on living and loving each other in Christ. We would never enter these things. Oh, may you carry on that. Don't you take up for your husband's weakness. Magnify what he can be. You're both going to sink in the mud. You don't quit vindicating his weakness. You're going to have to draw him to higher ground. Draw him to more noble living for God. There's often a prayer that I pray for our men. Oh God, make mighty men of God out of them. Mighty men of God out of them. Make mighty men of God out of them. That's what a woman who crowns a man's head must do. If you have a wife that takes up for your weakness, you're in for trouble. Makes excuses for your failures. A virtuous woman is calling to a higher life. Oh, our dear Heavenly Father.
1: 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In June of 1974, Dr. O. Talmage Spence was led of the Lord to begin an independent church and school that would be a holy laboratory where anything that was true could be preached without the fear of condemnation from ecclesiastical leaders. He gave his life to the preaching and preservation of the Word of God. Dr. Spence went to be with his Lord in July of the year 2000. We invite you to join us again next time for another timely sermon on the message of the Founder.
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0: Open thou mine eyes, that I may behold wondrous things out of thy law. As we draw aside to the burning bush of God's holy word, may the Spirit of God bless this reading to be a lamp to your feet and a light to your path. The scripture reading is from the Authorized Version of the Bible.
1: The first book of Samuel, otherwise called the first book of the Kings. Chapter 10. Then Samuel took a vial of oil and poured it upon his head, and kissed him, and said, Is it not because the Lord hath anointed thee to be captain over his inheritance? When thou art departed from me today, then thou shalt find two men by Rachel's sepulchre in the border of Benjamin at Zelzah, and they will say unto thee, The asses which thou wentest to seek are found. And lo, thy father hath left the care of the asses, and sorroweth for you, saying, What shall I do for my son? Then shalt thou go on forward from thence, and thou shalt come to the plain of Tabor. And there shall meet thee three men going up to God to Bethel, one carrying three kids, and another carrying three loaves of bread, and another carrying a bottle of wine. And they will salute thee, and give thee two loaves of bread, which thou shalt receive of their hands. After that thou shalt come to the hill of God, where is the garrison of the Philistines. And it shall come to pass, when thou art come thither to the city, that thou shalt meet a company of prophets coming down from the high place, with a psaltery, and a tabret, and a pipe, and a harp before them, and they shall prophesy. And the Spirit of the Lord will come upon thee, and thou shalt prophesy with them, and shalt be turned into another man. And let it be, when these signs are come unto thee, that thou do as occasion serve thee, for God is with thee. And thou shalt go down before me to Gilgal, and behold, I will come down unto thee to offer burnt offerings, and to sacrifice sacrifices of peace offerings. 7 days shalt thou tarry till I come to thee, and show thee what thou shalt do. And it was so, that when he had turned his back to go from Samuel, God gave him another heart, and all those signs came to pass that day. And when they came thither to the hill, behold, a company of prophets met him, and the Spirit of God came upon him, and he prophesied among them. And it came to pass, when all that knew him before times saw that, behold, he prophesied among the prophets, then the people said one to another, What is this that is come unto the son of Kish? Is Saul also among the prophets? And one of the same place answered and said, But who is their father? Therefore it became a proverb, Is Saul also among the prophets? And when he had made an end of prophesying, he came to the high place. And Saul's uncle said unto him and to his servant, Whither went ye? And he said, To seek the asses. And when we saw that they were nowhere, we came to Samuel. And Saul's uncle said, Tell me, I pray thee, what Samuel said unto you. And Saul said unto his uncle, He told us plainly that the asses were found. But of the matter of the kingdom whereof Samuel spake, he told him not. And Samuel called the people together unto the Lord to Mizpe, and said unto the children of Israel, Thus saith the Lord God of Israel, I brought up Israel out of Egypt, and delivered you out of the hand of the Egyptians, and out of the hand of all kingdoms, and of them that oppressed you. And ye have this day rejected your God, who himself saved you out of all your adversities and your tribulations. And ye have said unto him, Nay, but set a king over us. Now therefore, present yourselves before the Lord by your tribes and by your thousands. And when Samuel had caused all the tribes of Israel to come near, the tribe of Benjamin was taken. When he had caused the tribe of Benjamin to come near by their families, the family of Matri was taken, and Saul the son of Kish was taken. And when they sought him, he could not be found. Therefore they inquired of the Lord further, if the man should yet come thither. And the Lord answered, Behold, he hath hid himself among the stuff. And they ran and fetched him thence. And when he stood among the people, he was higher than any of the people from his shoulders and upward. And Samuel said to all the people, See ye him whom the Lord hath chosen, that there is none like him among all the people? And all the people shouted and said, God save the king! Then Samuel told the people the manner of the kingdom, and wrote it in a book, and laid it up before the Lord. And Samuel sent all the people away, every man to his house. And Saul also went home to Gibeah, and there went with him a band of men whose hearts God had touched. But the children of Belial said, How shall this man save us? And they despised him and brought him no presents. But he held his peace.
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Then were there brought unto him little children, that he should put his hands on them and pray. And the disciples rebuked them. But Jesus said, Suffer little children, and forbid them not to come unto me, for of such is the kingdom of heaven.

And Jesus called a little child unto him, and set him in the midst of them, and said, Verily I say unto you, except ye be converted, and become as little children, ye shall not enter into the kingdom of heaven. Whosoever therefore shall humble himself as this little child, the same is the greatest in the kingdom of heaven.

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0: The internationally known evangelist, Dr. Bob Jones Sr., during his earthly ministry, was one of God's great warriors for the faith.
1: My friends, in my very wide contacts and many experiences in dealing with people, I've been surprised and often shocked at the conception some people have of what we call Christian education. People talk about Christian education when, as a matter of fact, they mean religious education. You know, the Lord Jesus Christ was the greatest teacher the world ever knew. And one day, quite a scholarly gentleman named Nicodemus went around to see the Lord Jesus Christ and said, "I'd like to matriculate in your school. We've been thinking it over, and I've come to the conclusion that no man could do what you're doing unless God was with him." Now, that's the highest reach of the human intellect in its effort to grasp the work that's been wrought, the spiritual things that have been wrought in this earth. The average man who doesn't know God but knows human nature and knows the mental processes of man and knows human limitations may conclude from seeing certain things that those things are out of the realm of the human, that there was something that man couldn't do. There must be something from another world that produces it. Now, Nicodemus was an honest, sincere man and an observer. He knew the prophets of the Old Testament. He knew the things they wrought. So he said, "You couldn't do these things you were doing unless God was with you." And he wanted to talk to Jesus and get in on the thing and understand what he was doing. So Jesus said a very significant thing. He said in substance, not just this way, he said, "There's no use for me to try to teach you. You wouldn't know what I'm talking about. You couldn't understand what I'm saying." Now, you'll have to qualify for being enrolled in this institution. You'll have to have certain grades. We can't take you on the training you've had. You'll have to start all over again. If you're going to get these spiritual things I'm talking about, you'll have to be born a second time. Except a man be born again, he cannot see the kingdom of God. That's what Jesus said. Now, Jesus wouldn't matriculate in his institution a scholar and a gentleman and a religionist that hadn't been born a second time. Now, isn't it strange that people talk about being naturally Christians? You're not naturally a Christian. You are naturally a sinner. All have sinned and come short of the glory of God. There's a word in every vocabulary in the world, in every dialect in the world, that means duty or must. There's a sense of obligation in the hearts of all people, and yet there's a feeling and a realization that everybody's done wrong. You can take a pagan, you can take a heathen, you can take a man in a savage tribe. He has a consciousness that he needs something that he doesn't have naturally. Now, that's what Jesus is talking about here now. He's talking about a new birth, a new nature, a new life. And that comes to us when we're born a second time. A Christian institution, education institution, is not a reformatory. When I go out as an evangelist, murderers and drunkards and thieves are converted. Our business as an evangelist is to get folks converted who are unsaved. That's our job. A Christian institution is to train born-again Christians so they'll be Christian leaders. But you know, it's rather interesting how people think of a school as reformatory. And one woman wrote us a meanest letter, I think wrote my son a mean one of the meanest letters you ever read, because we wouldn't take her son, who was a terrible sinner, see, and help her bring him up right. Well, we said, "My dear woman, he couldn't have got in the school that Jesus Christ founded. Don't jump on us and say we're not Christ-like." He refused to talk to a man that hadn't been born again because he told the man, "You won't know what I'm talking about. I can't matriculate you till you're born again." Now, listen, men and women, you can't be a Christian till you are born again. You cannot get a Christian education until you are first a Christian. You can get a religious education. You can be taught what the Bible says. But spiritual things are spiritually designed. You can't apprehend the spiritual unless you are born again. You know, one of the most significant things ever uttered was uttered by a prophet in the Old Testament. That prophet was Elijah. Elijah was walking along, figuratively speaking. Now, I'm not trying to give the details, but just in a figurative sort of way. He and Elisha were walking along together. And Elijah knew he was going to be translated. Evidently, he did. I think it had been revealed to him. And they were going along together, and Elisha said, "You know, Elijah, I'd like to wear your robe. I'd like to be a prophet. I'd like to be the head of the school when you're gone." And Elijah said, "If you see me when I go up, you may." In other words, he said, "I'm going to be supernaturally translated. If you can apprehend the supernatural, you can wear a prophet's robe." Now, wait a minute. No man can wear a prophet's robe that cannot apprehend the supernatural. And my friends, the saddest thing in the world is a preacher in a pulpit that isn't a born-again man. Next to that, the saddest thing I know is an official member of a church running a church that's never been born again. The first essential to a Christian education is to get a new nature, to be regenerated, to become a Christian. That's the first essential. And if you're born again, you're a Christian. If you're not born again, you're not a Christian. That's what Jesus said. If you don't like that, you might call up heaven and get him on the phone and protest. I'm telling you what my Lord said. Now listen just a minute. You can be born again. As many as received him, to them gave he power to become the sons and daughters of God, even them that believe on his name. Why don't you trust him? Why don't you accept him as your Savior, our Father? Here is for somebody that may have heard this message that doesn't know you. Somebody's never been born again. And help him or her, someone listening in, that's never been saved, to be yielded to Jesus Christ. Help him and her to yield now, definitely. And in simple faith, trust the Lord Jesus Christ as Savior. So then, these people who haven't understood and understand, make us faithful and true to thee. We pray in the name of the Lord Jesus. Amen.
0: You've heard Dr. Bob Jones, Sr., internationally known evangelist, who during his earthly ministry was one of God's great warriors for the faith.
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following in the footsteps of its European mentors. The philosophy of pluralism now infiltrates world cultures and religions. From a general perspective, pluralism is the belief that we live in a globalized society whose citizens are adherents to a plurality of cultures. Even here in America, we have a growing pluralistic society, diverse in language, dress, food, art, music, literature, and lifestyle. Biblically, God has intended for such a pluralism of cultures to be expressed by the nations. It is only when sin infects and pervades a culture seeking to harm others that a culture becomes dangerous. More and more countries such as England and America are becoming melting pots of varied cultures. For example, the image of what is British is rarely seen on the streets of London today. Amidst all of our diversification of ethnicities, we are becoming more and more culturally eclectic. There is also religious pluralism. Often religion is a byproduct of culture. More often, culture is a byproduct of a religion. America is a pluralistic society of religions as well as of cultures. Our country has permitted both cultural and religious pluralism from its inception. Some religions are multicultural in that they transcend culture and become multicultural in their declaration. For example, Christianity is multicultural. It preaches a gospel that is for all men and for all generations. Though Christ is a Jew and was brought up in the Jewish culture, he is appointed by God to be the Savior. Christ is a Jew and was brought up in the Jewish culture. He is appointed by God to be the Savior of the world. Christianity is not to be viewed as part of Judaism. It is distinctively separate from any other religion. Within a pluralistic society of religions, there are religions that claim absolutism. Christianity is one of these religions. Christianity declares that the only way to God and the only way to heaven is through the religion that is called Christianity. In our day time, people are very apprehensive about making claims of extremism or absolutism in the name of any philosophy or religion. Christianity makes such a claim. Jesus Christ is the truth. But how does a Christian resist non-negotiable claim in a pluralistic society? Does he stand by this infallible claim within a pluralistic post-modernist society? Religious pluralism starts with the premise that a globalized society, its citizens, are adherents to a plurality of religious beliefs. Because of consciousness, governments of the world are giving their own definition of religion. They seek to define religion because they believe it only exists to promote peace and harmony amongst people. If they see adherence to peace and harmony through claims of absolute truths become an object of attack. Their definition of religious pluralism goes on to declare that any belief of absolutism breeds fanaticism, arrogance, and ultimately a religious imperialism that leads to misery and suffering for society. Pluralism is nervous about any claim of absolute truth, especially the integral absolute truth of Christianity. Jesus Christ saying, "Be the absolute Lord, Lords, and King of Kings." True Christians have claims of him throughout history. Christ is God incarnate, and Christ is the way, the truth, and the life. No one can come to God through him. The apostles made declaration from again, believing there was no other name to heaven given among men, whereby we must be saved. These absolute statements are unparalleled to their reach.

0: and contend of the very word of God. The one of word out to you with the earnest prayer that by will endure the heart and the spiritual warfare of Sinner will become stronger in life. Now here's a point message from the Bible by Spence.
1: I read God's word from Matthew Gospel 12 verse 30. He that is not with me against me, he that gathereth not with me scattereth abroad. Both words in the English language are often misunderstood, especially in the Christian life. The three words are noodle, broad, or bounce. Here's the story of a fish family in which the mother advised her babies concerning three alternatives of life. First, she said, do not swim the deep. Second, not swim in shallow. Third, swim just right. The two babies of water is where every fish must swim, so why bother about the pitlers? There are the alternatives in our lives. Slowness, too deep, just right. By the way, from that fish story, one of the fish died burnt in the shallows. Another died, having been devoured by a whale in the deep. The other fish did survive swimming in just right waters. There are three alternatives in our lives. Shall we live in the noodle, the broad, or the palace? To be neutral in the issues of life will not do, because Jesus said, he that is not with me against me, and he that gathereth not with me scattereth abroad. On the other hand, to be too broad, all inclusive of everything and everybody without any discrimination of truth at all, that not do though. For Jesus also said, no man can serve two masters, for he will hate one and the other, or else he will hold to one and by the other. Matthew 24. There are waters to live and survive in this world, waters which are safe, waters which lead us an example into a vast life, and we shall indeed be Christians who are particular about this matter of Christian balance. This balance sought by the Bible leaves not in the realm of personality, for who be the criterion of such a measurement among men? This balance is not found in intellect, or wealth, or heredity, or environment, or personal circumstance. The balanced Christian life is only found when man is in his proper place at the cross of Calvary, living uncompromising, that's not a new life, but living a separated life, not a broad life. These are definite boundaries for us to live in this life as Christians. To live uncompromisingly and live a separate Christian life to the glory of our blessed Savior, the Lord Jesus. The balance of life, the Christian life in reality, is not within man himself, but rather in that place of balance across. And to avoid the shallow waters of neutrality, to take a stand right in the middle of the biblical fundamentals, the biblical essentials of the eternal Word of God. We're not talking about something like middle of the road, not at all. That is too broad. A lot of the people speak of, I'm a middle of the odor, but it's too broad for the Christian foundation. To avoid the deep waters of universal appeal and undying love, the Christian must abide in the disciplines and etiquettes of truly separated, consecrated, sanctified life. We dare not lose our balance on the one hand by omitting the true balm of biblical compassion for all men, or on the other hand lose our balance by omitting the urgencies while becoming involved as a separate Christian, taking a stand against sin and evil intimacy. However, we must maintain our balance and integrity by witnessing and practicing an unschizophrenic oneness of being deeply genuine, sincere, honorable, through and through. I believe one of the greatest failures a preacher could ever commit against a generation is to be a phony, to not sincerely believe what he preaches, to refrain from practicing his orthodoxy. We are living in a time when the Christian of life is so weak and so compromising. That you recall some of the Old Testament metaphors dealing with this matter. Remember in Hosea, the 6th chapter, verse 8, the prophet recalls Ephraim was a gate not turned. You can just see that figure so literally, so accurately. Here was a state of Ephraim, that's another name for Israel, in her backslide and apostasy in the Old Testament during time of Hosea. She was like a cake not turned. You can see the cake

on the stove with one side complete burnt black, and the other side boy soft, uncooked. So many Christians profess it, this generation's like a cake not heard. A cake that's dough, it's soft and effervescent, in standard in a Christian life, and on the other side burnt black with some legalistic concept of some rule regulation about holiness. Willing and I, we see many cakes unturned, those soft for sin, but hard for some unique or circle legalistic people. Reality, as Jesus said, they swallow camels, hump, hoof, and all, while they are buying midges and picking consists of religiosity. But on the other hand, there's not only the ugly picture of Ephraim as cake not turned, there is a beautiful picture of the shulamite one in the Song of Solomon, and it's chin wise in chapter 4 and 6. And these are the words, your teeth are like a flock of goats, having come from washing, and there is one hair among them, and they're all clean. Oh, our Christian life is to take on this beautiful picture, the speaking mouth, with this ability of all our teeth. We are told that it is natural to have 32 teeth, 16 in the upper, 16 in the lower. And each of these teeth serve a purpose. We need the front teeth in the use of hairy meat. Although for beauty, we need the side teeth for chewing and for dissecting our food into muscles, peace, our digestion. A Christian, a genuine Christian, is balanced. They all have teeth. They not only can suck ice cream and enjoy it, but they can eat meat. They can take grits and gravy and beans. And a Christian must be able to be balanced without any barren set. I'm sure that you have met some people without all their teeth, and they are on this seat at times. Of course, being human is often be funny. There are Christians who look snout-toothed people, simply only know how to suck up cream or soft food. If you gave them food that required chewing, actually breaking it into pieces so that they may be able to digest it, they are poor chewers. Yet in the beautiful account of the Song of Solomon, there she was in all her loveliness, pictured as a full-grown bride, getting herself the Lord Jesus Christ, and this all picture that she could take anything that was probably edible, incomestible, she could eat, she could do with her dog teeth and her front teeth. They were barren clean. There was no barren spot among them, and they were pure and white, and they were not snout-toothed in their Christian lives. There's also a picture in Revelation 4:6 that presents this balance, this wonderful balance that turns a cake over and cooks properly on both sides. This balance that brings out proper use, all our teeth clean and ready to tear the food and prepare it for our energy. But Revelation 4:6, there is the revelation of four living creatures. In our King James Bible, they're called four beasts and of four living creatures. And they had the face of a man, the face of an ox, the face of iron, and the face of a flying eagle. Notice that balance. Enough humility set forth the ox. Enough intelligence and wisdom set forth the man. Enough courage to set forth the iron. Yet enough victory to fly over the world like flying eagle. And then it is stated in the clear that she was full of eyes before and behind. Well, the four little creatures represent that bride part of the Lamb's wife has courage and humility and wisdom and victory. And there she was full of eyes. She had insight inside. And she had eyes that could see behind things. And what a great picture it is, the true bride of Christ. Someone might say in our time, to be in the church is to be a Christian. Is that enough to satisfy you prayer? And to satisfy the particulars, why be technical? The answer is this. It takes biblical particulars and distinctives to be biblically balanced. Balance is the result of a consideration of all the truth that God gives to us. May this be day on this broadcast. We need to live from our neutralities in the Christian life and be delivered from our broad little ways so that we may set forth testimony to others, to our families, to our husbands and wives. I want to be a balanced Christian. I want to be able to eat all of truth with clean teeth.

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0: Open thou mine eyes, that I may behold wondrous things out of thy law. As we draw aside to the burning bush of God's holy word, may the Spirit of God bless this reading to be a lamp to your feet and a light to your path. The scripture reading is from the Authorized Version of the Bible.
1: The Epistle of Paul the Apostle to the Romans, Chapter 8. There is therefore now no condemnation to them which are in Christ Jesus, who walk not after the flesh, but after the Spirit. For the law of the Spirit of life in Christ Jesus hath made me free.

They that are after the flesh do mind the things of the flesh, but they that are after the Spirit, the things of the Spirit. For to be carnally minded is death, but to be spiritually minded is life and peace. Because the carnal mind is enmity against God, for it is not subject to the law of God, neither indeed can be. So then, they that are in the flesh cannot please God. But ye are not in the flesh, but in the Spirit, if so be that the Spirit of God dwell in you. Now if any man have not the Spirit of Christ, he is none of his. And if Christ be in you, the body is dead because of sin, but the Spirit is life because of righteousness. But if the Spirit of him that raised up Jesus from the dead dwell in you, he that raised up Christ from the dead shall also quicken your mortal bodies by his Spirit that dwelleth in you. Therefore, brethren, we are debtors not to the flesh to live after the flesh. For if ye live after the flesh, ye shall die. But if ye through the Spirit do mortify the deeds of the body, ye shall live. For as many as are led by the Spirit of God, they are the sons of God. For ye have not received the spirit of bondage again to fear, but ye have received the spirit of adoption, whereby we cry, Abba, Father. The Spirit itself beareth witness with our spirit that we are the children of God. And if children, then heirs, heirs of God, and joint heirs with Christ, if so be that we suffer with him, that we may be also glorified together. For I reckon that the sufferings of this present time are not worthy to be compared with the glory which shall be revealed in us. For the earnest expectation of the creature waiteth for the manifestation of the sons of God. For the creature was made subject to vanity, not willingly, but by reason of him who hath subjected the same in hope. Because the creature itself also shall be delivered from the bondage of corruption into the glorious liberty of the children of God. For we know that the whole creation groaneth and travaileth in pain together until now. And not only they, but ourselves also, which have the first fruits of the Spirit, even we ourselves groan within ourselves, waiting for the adoption, to wit, the redemption of our body. For we are saved by hope. But hope that is seen is not hope. For what a man seeth, why doth he yet hope for? But if we hope for that we see not, then do we with patience wait for it. Likewise, the Spirit also helpeth our infirmities. For we know not what we should pray for as we ought, but the Spirit itself maketh intercession for us with groanings which cannot be uttered. And he that searcheth the hearts knoweth what is the mind of the Spirit, because he maketh intercession for the saints according to the will of God. And we know that all things work together for good to them that love God, to them who are the called according to his purpose. For whom he did foreknow, he also did predestinate to be conformed to the image of his Son, that he might be the firstborn among many brethren. Moreover, whom he did predestinate, them he also called, and whom he called, them he also justified, and whom he justified, them he also glorified. What shall we then say to these things? If God be for us, who can be against us? He that spared not his own Son, but delivered him up for us all, how shall he not with him also freely give us all things? Who shall lay anything to the charge of God's elect? It is God that justifieth. Who is he that condemneth? It is Christ that died,
yea, rather

0: that is risen again, who is even at the right hand of God, who also maketh intercession for us. Who shall separate us from the love of Christ? Shall tribulation, or distress, or persecution, or famine, or nakedness, or peril, or sword? As it is written, "For thy sake we are killed all the day long, we are accounted as sheep for the slaughter." Nay, in all these things we are more than conquerors through him that loved us. For I am persuaded that neither death, nor life, nor angels, nor principalities, nor powers, nor things present, nor things to come, nor height, nor depth, nor any other creature shall be able to separate us from the love of God, which is in Christ Jesus our Lord.
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We invite you to stay tuned for Damascus Echoes with Pastor Stuart Hunt. In these perilous times, we can know the blessed assurance that comes through a right understanding of the unchanging truth of God's Word. 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

Greetings, listeners, in the name of the Lord Jesus Christ. In 1950, a bus carrying a college football team was crossing the Continental Divide. The road drops 4,000 feet in 4 miles, and the bus driver, in desperation, broke the gear shift trying to put the bus in second gear. As he struggled with the steering wheel, he yelled to the team to lean from one side to another in order to make the curves. At one point, the speed of the bus reached 110 miles per hour. Almost miraculously, the bus reached the bottom safely. But what was intriguing was the driver reported that as they were careening from side to side, a magazine zoomed by his head. He later discovered it was pornographic. Tracing it back to its owner, the player replied, "I threw it away because I did not want to stand before God with pornography in my possession." Without a doubt, the young man knew what he possessed was sinful, but it wasn't until he reached a point of desperation and fear that he actually took action. And even then, could it be said he was an obedient believer? As believers, you are faced with decisions all the time. But an obedient believer, a wise believer, a believer who is blessed, habitually practices obedience and would not have considered looking at or purchasing such a magazine. In considering the Beatitudes of Solomon, last time you learned that a believer is blessed who is gaining wisdom. And today you will learn that a believer is blessed who is practicing obedience. Listen to Proverbs 8:1. "Doth not wisdom cry, and understanding put forth her voice?" Verse 25 to 32. "Before the mountains were settled, before the hills was I brought forth. While as yet he had not made the earth, nor the fields, nor the highest part of the dust of the world, when he prepared the heavens, I was there. When he set a compass upon the face of the depth, when he established the clouds above, when he strengthened the fountains of the deep, when he gave to the sea his decree that the waters should not pass his commandment, when he appointed the foundations of the earth, then I was by him as one brought up with him, and I was daily his delight, rejoicing always before him, rejoicing in the habitual part of his earth, and my delights were with the sons of men. Now therefore hearken unto me, O ye children, for blessed are they that keep my ways." Again, hear those last words. Blessed are they that keep my ways, those who are obedient. In practicing obedience, you must consider the one with whom you are in agreement. Going back to Proverbs 1:10 are found these key words. "My son, if sinners entice thee, consent thou not." The inference is that here is a young man bombarded by the calls around him to go along with and yield to their sinful practices, to give his consent and go along with their wishes and sinful activity. A modern expression is this, that those who say, "Just try it once, just join with us once, it won't hurt you, in fact, you will enjoy it." There is a biblical example of this in the life of Joseph. His master's wife cast her eyes upon Joseph, saying, "Come lie with me." But he refused. And as she spake to him day by day, he hearkened not unto her. All he needed to do was to give his consent, his agreement. He said, "How can I do this great wickedness and sin against God?" He was practicing obedience because of the one with whom he was in agreement. Secondly, in practicing obedience, you must consider associations and accommodations. It is one thing to give consent or agree to do something in violation of God's laws once, but what often happens is that such consent soon becomes progressive and becomes part of the lifestyle and practice. Back in Proverbs 1:15, Solomon says, "My son, walk thou not in the way with them, refrain thy foot from their path." Did you pick up that action has moved from a one-time yielding into a continuing walk?
This person is not just agreeing to a one-time event, but is now accommodating his so-called friends and becoming identified with them and their practice by walking in the way with them. But the command in this verse is, walk not. Refrain. Don't accommodate them. Don't associate with them. And in verse 14, it seems to emphasize that there is a constant barrage from those individuals to go along with them. This may have been the decision Lot faced. We know he was righteous. We know he knew his lifestyle and where he was living was not the place for a believer, for the Bible says he vexed his righteous soul. But he cast his lot among them. He practiced accommodation and association. This was also the doctrine of Balaam, for he taught the wicked Moabites to give their daughters as wives to the children of Israel, and to take Israelite daughters as their own wives to intermarry. For if you do this, the Israelites will become like you in wickedness. And let me add to all single individuals listening, there must be no unequal yoke in marriage. Never associated, never even date an individual who is not a believer. Also, a more pronounced method in practicing obedience is the aspect of abandonment. For a time, my wife and I would listen to a public radio program. It had some great humor and some stories that brought back memories of the days in which we lived our childhood. But we had to stop listening because on occasion there might be something risque or ungodly, and the Lord spoke to us about it. We had to abandon listening. Again, back in Proverbs 1:23, are found the words from the Lord, "Turn you at my reproof." The reader, the believer, you are being challenged to practice obedience. A wise believer will abandon agreement with, the accommodation of, and association with sin. You will respond to God's reproof. Listener, do you want the blessing of God upon your life? Then listen to God's reproof and abandon that practice or walk that is sinful. A believer will also practice obedience by affirmation. Sometimes in the course of a business meeting, the parliamentarian will sense that the vast majority of the people are in favor of a resolution, and rather than go through the voting process, will simply call for a voice vote, a vote by affirmation. It is that the people agree and concur and want to go along with what is being voiced. In Proverbs 3 is found another cluster of commands for one practicing obedience. But they center around the affirmation one should give to the Lord. Proverbs 3:5 reads, "Trust in the Lord with all thine heart." As an obedient believer, you affirm, you indicate that you will rely, you insist that you will trust, that you must trust in the Lord. Samson said, "I will shake myself as at other times, and wist not that the Lord had departed from him." He went out in his own strength, trusting in his own ability, and was not relying upon the Lord. Proverbs 3:6 reads, "In all thy ways acknowledge him, and he will direct thy paths." What a wonderful promise or blessing of direction for a believer who constantly relies and respects, acknowledges the Lord. You will be blessed if you obey him moment by moment, day by day, constantly relying and respecting and acknowledging him. The thought continues in Proverbs 3:9, which reads, "Honor the Lord with thy substance and with the first fruits of all thine increase." In context, this verse is talking about a believer's stewardship and how you should manage that which has been entrusted to you. Believer, you need to always honor and reverence the Lord. Sometimes I am asked, do I need to tithe on the whole amount or on the profit or what remains after I have sold my property? My answer is, you can never give too much to the Lord.
Always honor and reverence him, and consider verse 10, which promises the blessing for this believer, as you are told. Your barns will be filled with plenty, and your presses shall burst out with new wine. But verse 11, Solomon brings up a negative as he says, my son, despise not the chastening of the Lord, neither be weary of his correction. You not only rely upon God and respect him, but by acknowledging him, and you reverence and honor him, but you are also willing to receive and accept the discipline as he uses to correct your behavior. Don't despise it. Don't grow weary of it. And what's the best way to avoid discipline? By practicing obedience. This leads to your attitude when it comes to the issue of practicing obedience. There was an old cartoon of Dennis the Menace that showed him sitting in the corner with a caption that read, I may be sitting, but I'm standing up inside. His attitude was showing. When you come to Proverbs 3, there is a new cluster of proverbs regarding practicing obedience. Verse 29 reads, devise not evil against thy neighbor, seeing he dwelleth securely by you. So one's attitude must be warned about regarding planning. The proverb doesn't describe the type of neighbor. Is he congenial or difficult to get along with? But that there should be some aggression or jealousy exists? Our natural tendency would be to get even, to better him, or get the best of the situation. But instead, you are to practice obedience. Don't plan on how or in what way to seek to resolve in this way. The New Testament goes further where you are to heap coals of fire on his head. Here in Proverbs 3:30, you are to practice passivity as much as possible. You are not to strive with a man. In verse 31, practicing obedience with a proper attitude refers to the power of the oppressor, how he could seek to get an advantage over you, and you're not to follow this way of his life. You see, folks, one who practices obedient works on the inward life as well on the outward manifestations of life. Finally, practicing obedience involves acquisition. Okay, so I'm not to acquire a bad attitude in practicing obedience. Then what should I be acquiring in the practice of my life? Proverbs 4:23 gives the answer. Keep thy heart with all diligence, indicating that you must be preserving your heart, for out of it are the issues of life. Then in Proverbs 4:24 goes a step further in saying you must be putting away something, improper words from your mouth. Jesus added, out of the mouth comes that which is in the heart. Proverbs 4:26 continues the theme by saying that you must not only be preserving your heart and putting away improper words, but you must also be pondering something, the path and the ways you establish in your life. And Proverbs 4:27 adds, you must press on in the path and ways that you follow as you practice obedience. Believer, practicing obedience brings blessing. With whom are you in agreement? What have you abandoned? To what do you give affirmation? What is your attitude regarding obeying? And how will you acquire God's blessing? May you bask in his blessing today. In Jesus' name, amen.

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Christ, the superlative, the King of Kings, the Lord of Lords, the Song of Songs. 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

0: And two, the Gospel to Ghana. The Gospel to Ghana is a radio broadcast that draws us to the burden of the gospel being preached in the southern part of the country of Ghana, Africa. This country is known as the Gold Coast and the Gateway to Africa. Your host for this broadcast is lay minister Craig Leviner, who lives among the CPF ministries there. And now your host for the Gospel to Ghana, Craig Leviner.
1: We return today to 1 Kings chapter 11, and we want to read the first 11 verses as we continue to look at scriptural separation in our worship. And as we noted in the last broadcast, these 11 verses in 1 Kings 11 tell us why a true Christian should live a separated life. 1 Kings chapter 11, beginning in verse 1, "But King Solomon loved many strange women, together with the daughter of Pharaoh, women of the Moabites, Ammonites, Edomites, Zidonians, and Hittites, of the nations concerning which the Lord said unto the children of Israel, Ye shall not go in to them, neither shall they come in unto you. For surely they will turn away your heart after their gods. Solomon clave unto these in love. And he had 700 wives, princesses, and 300 concubines, and his wives turned away his heart. For it came to pass, when Solomon was old, that his wives turned away his heart after other gods. And his heart was not perfect with the Lord his God, as was the heart of David his father. For Solomon went after Ashtoreth, the goddess of the Zidonians, and after Milcom, the abomination of the Ammonites. And Solomon did evil in the sight of the Lord, and went not fully after the Lord, as did David his father. Then did Solomon build an high place for Chemosh, the abomination of Moab, in the hill that is before Jerusalem, and for Molech, the abomination of the children of Ammon. And likewise did he for all his strange wives, which burned incense and sacrificed unto their gods. And the Lord was angry with Solomon, because his heart was turned from the Lord God of Israel, which had appeared unto him twice, and had commanded him concerning this thing, that he should not go after other gods. But he kept not that which the Lord commanded. Wherefore the Lord said unto Solomon, Forasmuch as this is done of thee, and thou hast not kept my covenant and my statutes, which I have commanded thee, I will surely rend the kingdom from thee, and will give it to thy servant." In our last broadcast, we looked at scriptural separation in our private worship, including in prayer. And today we want to finish that with talking about Bible reading. It seems very difficult to get young people in the southern part of Ghana to read their Bible on a regular basis. It just doesn't seem important. We've often said to them, the Word of God is the bread of life. You have to eat to live, and you have to eat of the Word, as it were, in order to stay alive spiritually and not die spiritually. One of the things we have done for the coming school year to this end of encouraging Bible reading, we have 8 young men that are teachers in the Mount Moriah Christian Academy who are going to be teaching some Bible this coming year for the first time for them. And so we have begun as a group reading through the scriptures, reading chapters, assigned chapters each day in an attempt to read through the Bible, beginning in Genesis and reading through Revelation, to encourage them to stay in the Word and read the Word. It is a must as part of our private worship. And today we want to look at public worship and scriptural separation in our public worship. And we begin with the music. The drums in particular are part of the traditional religion in Ghana and in most parts of Africa. We know those drums represent the world. They represent the flesh and the carnal. There is a school near us, near our school. On each Wednesday morning, we can hear the drum beat. On Wednesday mornings, that's when they have their weekly devotional outside, of course. And so we can hear the drum beat, and we know they've begun their devotional. Speaking of it being fleshly and carnal, we have seen little children on the side of the road there in Ghana. Little children, when they hear that beat, when they hear that drum beat and the beat of the music, you can see them moving to it. It's a natural thing. It's like it's in their blood. And it brings out that feel good, that emotional part that is what the church world today has brought into the church, and the world's music and the drums representative of that. Any music we listen to at any time is part of our private worship. This is why we must know what true godly music is, and make sure that we're not listening to anything else. And it's the same with what we read, but it's certainly true also in our public worship. We have to be so careful about what we bring into our public worship. And today, with regard to public worship, we also want to talk about, and perhaps most importantly, the preaching. Jesus said in Matthew chapter 15, "This people draweth nigh unto me with their mouth, and honoreth me with their lips, but their heart is far from me. But in vain they do worship me, teaching for doctrines the commandments of men." The preaching in our public worship as true remnant Christians must be of God and not of any man. We know this is not a new thing, the using the commandments of men in preaching. Back in the Old Testament, prophet Ezekiel, in Ezekiel chapter 13, the prophet Ezekiel said this, "And the word of the Lord came unto me, saying, Son of man, prophesy against the prophets of Israel that prophesy, and say thou unto them that prophesy out of their own hearts, Hear ye the word of the Lord. Thus saith the Lord God, Woe unto the foolish prophets that follow their own spirit and have seen nothing. Because with lies ye have made the heart of the righteous sad, whom I have not made sad, and strengthened the hands of the wicked, that he should not return from his wicked way, by promising him life." And isn't that so true today? In so many pulpits around the world, they have eternal life. They're promising eternal life, but with sin, without returning from the wicked way. And we know we must avoid that kind of preaching in true Christian worship. There is a verse in Jeremiah chapter 5, it's verse 31, that our students learn beginning in about grade 4, grade 3 or 4. They learn this verse, and it's explained to them where Jeremiah says, "The prophets prophesy falsely, and the priests bear rule by their means." And then there are two problems. The first problem is, my people love to have it so. It's a major, major problem. But then the second problem arises, and what will ye do in the end thereof? So this is a good verse in explaining why the preaching must be biblical. It must be in keeping and according to the Word of God. The preacher has to be instant in season and out of season, rightly dividing the word of truth, not his own word, but the true word of God. Recently from the Foundation's pulpit, we've heard a couple of things about preachers in our day. We heard that a lot of preachers, they may preach against an individual sins, They may choose individual sins to preach against and about, but they never get to preaching about sin and sanctification and the need of being rid of the sin principle in the life. And then we've also heard that the pulpit needs to be spiritually strong, just as the pew needs to be spiritually strong. But there must be strength, spiritual strength in the preaching in the pulpit before there can be spiritual strength in the pew. But we know the hearers have to accept the preaching too. That has to be part of the true worship. But be ye doers of the word. The wise man that built his house upon a rock was wise because he heareth these sayings of mine and doeth them. So it has both have to be present. The strong preaching and the strong hearing and living of that preaching must be present for true scriptural separation in the worship. In Jeremiah chapter 26, we find these verses that give us the purpose of preaching. In Jeremiah chapter 26 and verse 2, "Thus saith the Lord, stand in the court of the Lord's house and speak unto all the cities of Judah, which come to worship in the Lord's house, all the words that I command thee to speak unto them." All the words, diminish not a word, do not lessen it, do not withhold anything, but preach the whole counsel of God. And then in verse 3, if so be they will hearken and turn every man from his evil way, that I may repent me of the evil which I purpose to do unto them because of the evil of their doings. That word hearkening meaning listen and obey. Hear and do. The preaching has to be deeper, but the hearing and the living have to be deeper too. The receiver has to receive it. It has to get past the ear and get all the way to the heart. But the receiver also has to love it and live it. But it begins with strong, biblical, deeper, and deeper life preaching. And this is what we encourage our 6 CPF pastors in Ghana to bring forth from the pulpit. When we read those first 11 verses of 1 Kings, chapter 11, we find out why a true Christian should live a separated life. They that worship Him, that worship God, must worship Him in spirit and in truth, from the heart, in truth. It's biblical, it's Christ-like, and as we mentioned in the last broadcast, it's for our children. Save yourselves from this untoward generation. Work out your own salvation with fear and trembling. But again, we go all the way back to Deuteronomy, where we are instructed to teach the children. Write it upon the doorpost. Wear it as a frontlet. Think about it and say it when you lie down, when you rise up, and whatsoever you do, in everything you do, have that scripture in your heart and on your lips. It may not be openly as Solomon, but consider the consequences of not living a separated life and not having a separated life in the worship. Besides losing your own soul and ending up in hell, there are other consequences. We think of King Jeroboam. Once Jeroboam led the nation of Israel into idolatry, they never returned. After he set up those golden calves at Dan and Bethel, symbolic of doing it his way, he led an entire nation into idolatry. Woe unto you for denying God or leaving God, but woe unto you even more for leading others to deny or leave God. We emphasize to our church parents in Ghana so much, you must train your children in the home, and you must have them sit under the sound of a Bible preacher. This is where the separated worship begins. When we think of Solomon, we hope he made it to heaven. It certainly seems as though at the end of his life, he repented and turned to God. He knew truth. He gave us, look at all the good truths he gave us in Proverbs and Ecclesiastes, words to live by. But do we want to come to the end of our way and have others say, well, I hope he made it through, or I hope she made it through? Or do we want to be one of whom it can be said, he or she lived the life, he or she lived a life that was separated from the world and separated unto God? If that can be said of us, it will be because we worshiped God in spirit and in truth in our private worship and in our public worship. And it will be because we had scriptural separation in our worship as well as in our living. And this is our prayer for the dear people in the CPF churches in Ghana, for God's people all around the world, and for ourselves. May we be found worshiping in spirit and in truth, and may we have that scriptural separation in our worship. And we ask and pray these things in Jesus' name.
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0: Foundations Bible College now presents the message of the founder, a timely sermon from the founder and first president of our college and seminary. In June 1974, Dr. Otomage Spence was led of the Lord to begin an independent church and school that would be a holy laboratory where anything that was true could be preached without the fear of condemnation from ecclesiastical leaders. He gave his life to the preaching and preservation of the Word of God. Dr. Spence went home to be with his Lord in July of the year 2000. And now here is today's message from the founder, Dr. Otomage Spence.
1: And we're living in a world where some things need to be said of great encouragement to people we meet. And this is a verse that I think is very, very important for life. It is found in Proverbs 12:4. A virtuous woman is a crown to her husband, but the root of the righteous, but she maketh ashamed, is as she that maketh ashamed is as rottenness in his bone. I want to pick up the phrase in verse 3b, but the root of the righteous shall not be moved. A virtuous woman is a crown to her husband, but she that maketh ashamed is as rottenness in his bones. I'm simply amazed at the small implications of God. When you read the Bible, pause and realize the words you're reading. After all these years, I am just beginning to read it well. Here is a statement that is made. It is a promised guarantee. And a virtuous woman is a crown to her husband, but she that maketh ashamed is as rottenness in his bones. When God planned to create the earth, he planned to create it in pairs. Things would come in pairs. This is because he was dealing with what the theologian calls a dichotomy. A dichotomy is a word that speaks of two different natures coming together to produce one creature. A dichotomy. This planet, the creation of man, was born to dichotomies, hypostatics, and paradoxes. Each of these three words used across church history identifies the uniqueness of this created earth for man and woman. I know of nothing before it functions have to have at least two elements in it. And without the two elements, it does not function. We can find one element, chemical elements in the earth, but they do not function. Everything that is alive and is functioning is a minimum of two elements. It's very obvious that in the Garden of Eden, God had these dichotomies in his mind. He wanted water and fish together. He wanted vegetable and land together. Every pair of animals had a male and female. But I'm simply amazed that out of over 2 million species of life forms, he waited till last to create a man and a woman. I want you to notice he created man first. And unlike any other male animal, he was created alone. And then for that man to receive a helpmeet, the man had to sacrifice a lot. And out of that sacrifice, God ordained to make woman. Even in the Garden of Eden, before the fall of man, sacrifice is there. Wounds are there. Scars are there. And the garden is literally littered with these wonderful identifications of wounds and scars. How often have we noticed that the first scar that came was when God scratched the ground and took up dust and breathed into the dust his spirit, and man became a living soul. I'm sure that angels paused in flight and wondered very deeply, what in the world does God have on his mind scratching in the dirt? Some years ago, I wrote a 30,000-word epic poem entitled Flutaviel and dedicated it to the truth of angels. And the whole purpose of that modest work was to show that an angel whose name we gave to be Flutaviel watched God in very unique things. An angel had never seen before God make anything of the dirt. And an angel saw it with surprise, having been made of such powerful elements, at least spirit and cosmic element. An angel who could never get tired, an angel who never had to eat, an angel who never had to sleep, an angel, a singular angel. Although they come in companies, innumerable hosts, yet they work by a structured system, the entirely opposite way in which God created us. He created us one at a time. And so he scarred the ground and created man. Then you'll notice he scarred the man and made a woman. The first man probably had a scar on his side rather than a navel in his body. And it was a sacrificial scar that man, above all the creatures, had to sacrifice something of himself in order to know woman. And in view of the fact he made only two, at least in this incident, this woman was made actually for Adam. Now the Bible says he created man, but he made woman. The two Hebrew words there emphasize the fact that man came out of nothing like himself. He was created, what we call in the Hebrew language, created bara, which means ex nihilo, out of nothing, like himself, God created man. He was the first of his kind. But then the Bible says that out of man, it never said he created woman. He, out of man, made woman. In fact, woman means, in the archaic English, from the womb of man. What a contradictory statement to the way the rest of us were born. From the womb of man, it is a Hebrew word that talks about a person who makes cloth. This is substantiated in Psalm 139. That we are fearfully and wonderfully fabricated in the womb of our mother. And God took from the side of man, and he made a woman. He fabricated, like making warp and woof of his bone and skin. He made a woman. And if you can think of this with maybe a smile, she fitted. She fitted into his scar. She was made from his side and fitted into his scar, his sacrifice. I wish that all men could see you must pay a price to a woman you marry. I am deeply alarmed at the utter disregard of men as gentlemen. I think I would want to be a gentleman if I wanted nothing else in life. I think that's where I would start. I want to be a gentleman. And here was a woman made out of the very side of man to fit back into his life. Like the fabric that had been taken from him. And I do believe that it was God's intent. I would not say he legislates his will. But it was God's intent and implication that every man get a woman like his side. Which means that that man will look to God to give him the woman that God intended to fit that man. Whether it's good or bad, whether we are pleased or angry, when we look at our wives, we are looking at ourselves. And it is really something to watch what we are, the way we treat her. I really believe that's a fact. There are times we treat her like she is entirely different from us. And there are other times we treat her when we are seeing her like us. And that is what she is supposed to be, like us. She's really supposed to be, we're supposed to pick a female like us. We are supposed to pick a wife not only like us, but will fit in with us. And I believe God did select the most attractive side of us. I've often wondered, simply because of the tremendous harmony of all this, God making a woman out of a man for a man, I really wondered if you had seen a profile shot of Adam before the fall, if it wouldn't have been extremely masculine and extremely manly. And it would be obvious, here's a man made for a throne. But as he turned, you would see the character of that manly man. Not the effeminity of him. He had none. He was created male. But that the other side of his face gave the character of a king, as the one side gave the stamina of a king. And I wonder if God did not take woman from the character of man. And then said, this woman is your crown. You, whatever the ERA says, they don't know what they're talking about. They're talking Freud and Jung and Adler and Roger. They don't know what they're talking about. Man was made for the throne. God created man for the throne. God created man in his own image and likeness. But in the likeness of male and female created he them. Every now and then you read a classical story in history about a queen that abdicated her throne for a man. She was playing her greatest role. She was not born for the throne. She was not created for the throne. But as this word says, a virtuous woman is a crown to her husband. It is the beauty of the king. It is the glory of the king to have that crown. And God intended that it would always be observed, this man wears no crown as king. This man sits on a throne and exercises authority without a crown. I'm not at all saying that everybody must marry. But all of the ladies must be crowns, not kings. There can be no women preachers in the pulpit. There can be no women taking the head of a home. But if she accepts this God-given way, there is no limit to her power. She rules through the crown. But it cannot be an empty crown. There's got to be a head in it. I know that I'm back to a great truth. And I have watched couples across the years. I have watched women, Christian and unchristian. I have watched them, virtuous and unvirtuous. But whenever a woman takes on any other goal in life except to crown her husband, she is miserable. She will come to no end. No good end. And it's because it's a crown without a head in it. I really wish that there was a way in which in this wonderful country of America that there could be a mighty revival of kings and crowns here. And that there would be a mighty revival of every person finding their place in relationship to the home. And I want to be sure you understand me, because I have seen godly couples and even godly remarriages. And the key to not only the noble marriage, but the one that grace saves and restores or divides, it is only right when that woman sees the crown and the head upon which it belongs. There has never been a time in the history of the world when more people were out of place, out of place, out of place. I mentioned just recently in viewing the testimonies of some of our troops in Saudi Arabia. Every now and then a woman in her fatigues uniform would stand forth before the television camera and wish her children back home, her love. What a hypocrisy. You can't love children by remote control. You can't even love them by way of babysitters. You can't even love them by way of nurses. A baby has to have a mother. And that which crowns that home is when that woman has found her place with those children and her place with her husband. Our country is in its greatest sin when it breaks and divides the home. And I know for a fact that there are couples that have experienced a tragedy in separation and divorce. I've seen some with several. And I do not take the position that it is always a sign that it wasn't God's will. There are two things you have to believe about marriage. You have to believe that courtship should be led of God. And people ought to marry in the will of God. People ought to marry as Christians. But if that does not happen, you're married anyway. And you must seek marriage to be kept. And I am so glad this planet is built upon the grace of Jesus Christ, and grace can repair that which sin has destroyed. If I didn't believe that, I'd quit preaching. And grace can remake us. And grace can regenerate us. But no marriage will ever work unless both know that. There's nothing greater in this world than seeing a woman crowning her husband. I certainly want to pause and thank the Lord that I sincerely believe God fashioned and gave birth to my wife for me. Do I really believe that? I believe I saw that before I was saved. I believe I was attracted to her on the basis of the providence of God. And I believe I saw that. I'd never loved a person before. I'd never been engaged to anyone before. I grew up in a Christian home. Any number of times I could have failed in my life so miserably. But there was something in the back of my mind. In this world, somewhere, there is a woman for me. And I can truthfully say, when I met her, I began to see what would crown my life. I saw that potential. I wasn't saved. And I immediately could recognize, that's the crown of my head right there. And I don't want to give this advice to all young couples. You've got to be very careful when you hear my testimony. I had been in the Navy and come home. But the first time I had a real date. Now, I knew of her and different things before then. But the first time I had a date, I told her I wanted to marry her. I didn't even tell her I loved her first. I said, I want to marry you. And I got the other end now, but I'm telling you the way it was. And this was at a basketball game at Bob Jones. And you know, there then, I don't know how it is now, you could not touch a girl. You had to be 6 inches from her. It was what was called the invisible 6-inch rule. I have my doubts if that's still in effect there. I pray it is, but I wonder when I visit the campus. How in the world can you have 7,800 people in acres not bumping into each other? But she was going up these steep steps to these stadium seats, and I was a gentleman. That's all that was involved. And she fell, and I caught her, you know? I caught her right, like this, you know? I was trying to keep the 6-inch rule in an impossible moment. Either let her break her neck or keep her. I decided to keep her. Well, the next day, I think it was, she received what was called a pink slip in her box. It always went to the girl. I never did receive a pink slip. Only girls got them. It was only crowns that got them. The girls got the blame for it. If you didn't give them that moony-eyed look, they wouldn't do what they do. Those men wouldn't do what they do wrong, so they gave it to the women. And that's where they fit into this matter, because crowns are not supposed to be on people's head unless they're married. But I told her, I really believe this girl was created for me. And I only ask her when I'm married to do two things. She smiles now. She's going to smile when I tell this. I said, all I want to do is make music with you and be a Christian. And that was not a great deal I asked of her. So we got married, and I think, I don't know that she said, yes, we will do both of those things, but I got enough understanding that she was going to be with that. And so the first thing we bought was a piano. And we didn't have enough money to buy the piano seat, so we used a crate. Now you think about this beautiful piano, ebony black, me sitting on a crate, making music with my wife. And Brother Gary L. Dean in Myrtle Beach, South Carolina, owns that piano today. And when he writes his will, I want him to get that thing back home. I don't think I'm going to be able to quite manage that. And we paid $495 for it. On time. Thank God for time. You don't have money. But we had to have music. We had to have it. I wouldn't want to marry anybody I wasn't attracted to. You don't marry mud fences. You marry what you're attracted to. Every king is attracted to a crown. I pity the man who did not see that. And it's so powerful. People say when people fall in love, I don't know what he sees in her. Well, you would have to be where he is to see it. Because if everybody felt that way about it, we'd have bigamy and polygamy all over the country. But when that man is attracted, and I believe he's attracted to a crown, I believe a man is genuinely ashamed of a woman who is not queenly. I believe that a man, he doesn't always say it, he's too much of a man, but I believe he's upset. He goes home and the home is disheveled. There's no posies growing in the pots. No flowers and candles on the table. I know, dear ladies, I know what you do at home. It'd be impossible for me to do that. But you see, what you do produces a crown. And that is what you have to do. If he acts ugly, you still shine. You sometimes criticize ugliness in the husband when he doesn't have your beauty. And so you're acting like him. You must wear the crown. You must make the crown. And you must make noble your husband. I pity the woman that takes up on the weaknesses of her man. She needs a spanking. Her crown is tarnished. I believe that a man, a masculine man, is ashamed of a woman that's slovenly and sloppy and just feeds like you're slopping pigs. And I'm not against the farmer now. I eat pork. And it's an honorable job. And there's no animal in North Carolina as handsome as a pig. They put pink and blue ribbons on them. I've seen them. I'm just talking about, I believe a man, although he may not say it, I honestly believe he is looking into his wife for everything right. She's supposed to be beautiful. She's supposed to be attractive. She's supposed to be dazzling. And whatever she has to do, I'm in favor of it if they live within her income. No man is a crown. He'll be fortunate if he can get his head straight. And I believe a woman is rottenness to our bones who do not make that crown. Sometimes we wonder why men are the way they are. I'll guarantee you, my dear sister, that if you live to produce a crown for him, if you still have a problem, it's his fault. He does not understand what he has. But you keep making the crown. Care not for what he thinks. You're a crown. And I believe that the head that wears that crown is great because of it. Some mother, some sister, some wife, some woman make great men. For men have nothing on their heads till they have her. I want to thank God with a deep gratitude for what I know is in my wife. She has greatly enlarged me. She has drawn out things in me would have never come out if I hadn't known her. I would not be able to speak of this if she'd have went sloppy and sloven, if she'd have contributed to my weaknesses. I'm not looking for the woman to just agree with everything I do. I need a change. I need to go from a man to a king. And weak women make weak men. And will even tear down strong men if they're weak. Because you have to live together in harmony. And whatever it is, that's what you are. Oh, I wish every woman could say to her husband, I want you to be a mighty man of God. I want you to be noble. I am not going to be in sympathy with your weaknesses, but I'm going to love you with them. I'm not going to help contribute to your downfall and your getting out of the will of God. I'm going to pray. I'm going to say enough to let you know I'm displeased, but I'm going to love you in it. And I'm going to love you through it, but I want you to know I'm a crown, although I'm not a head. Sick and tired of women who brag on weak husbands. And I'm sick and tired of looking at this life with a woman with a weak husband who will not be a crown. I believe there's something you can do, woman, to let him know, I fit on your head. I fit on your head. Not only am I in your heart, but I fit on your head. I never will want to be the head, but I want to adorn it. And I believe there have been Christian women who, when they were courting their husband-to-be, they saw more weaknesses when they were courting than they have since they got married. And I believe some men have just waited for it to collapse so they can get comfortable and fat and look into TV all the time. I just really believe it's the way it is. You can almost be with a woman for 30 minutes and know if she's godly. It doesn't take years and years to see the crown. It takes some years to figure men out. And I'm repeating this again, my dear brethren. We're ashamed of a wife who will not be noble and strong and virtuous. We're ashamed. I believe you can only draw out of a man by God Almighty and a good woman the greatest thing in him. Yes, he's the aggressor. And I know that our men do not pay any attention to crowns. And I know that our men have taken it all for granted, but you keep

May I say this to you? May I say it? Will you love me for this? You're having trouble in your marriage. Don't tell everybody. Probably nobody but your pastor and wife. If it's of a feminine nature, don't tell me. Tell my wife. But the more you tell it, the more you lose respect for any restoration. If you tell it too many times, it will never be restored. Even after it gets right, the people will remember it. And you will destroy something. Don't hide your sin, but don't parade them and talk them to everybody. Oh, woman, be a crown to that man. Hide his head. Adorn his head. Take up for the virtue in him. If it's nothing else, but he brings bread home. Tell it, brother. Tell it, sister, what happens there. And pray that the other things will change. I honestly believe the hardest thing that I could have ever borne in the ministry would be a tattling, tail-bearing, envious, backbiting, worldly, fashionable, vogue, proud woman. I believe I could take rheumatism and heart attacks easier. I believe I could be confined and disabled with greater patience. I honestly believe there's nothing in a man that reacts as strongly as a woman who's not noble, who does not draw out of him. You see, God picked the very thing we needed. We didn't marry each other for lust. That was not the objective. We were trying to get our heads crowned. I remember when I went home in the summer and I took my dear Joy to my father and mother in Washington. And the conversation hadn't lasted 30 minutes and my father saw something in me different. And as my dear Joy went to the kitchen with my mother, my father says, "Is this the one? Is this the one?" Four words. He didn't even use the word marriage. He didn't ask me if I fell in love. He said, "Is this the one?" And my response was a man who wanted to be a king with a crown. I said, "This one makes me want to live better." I would not have had that in my mind if it had been a street tramp. I would not have had, when I was in the Navy, they used to call street women squacks. Squacks. But if you want a man to arrive at heaven's white throne judgment or the beam of judgment as a sinner or a Christian and arrive fully guilty of himself without your bringing it to pass, you get you a crown for your husband. Get off the seat of the throne and crown it. You're crowning his headship. You're not crowning all of his ways. You're not crowning all of his dispositional moods. You're just, he's your head. Crown his head. Oh, that God would give us wisdom in dealing with our husbands. They're such an odd group. I think most of their problems is they have not been nobly inspired by Christ and a woman. I think if you miss either one of them, there is a deficit. There are some people that had a good marriage and never knew the Lord Jesus, and you can say they found happiness. But happiness is only comes from what happens. There are other things. You've got eternity too. And nobody's going to be noble without the Lord Jesus Christ. But the bride of Christ is going to be admired one day as Christ sits on his throne in the millennium and glorified saints will adorn his head. I wish woman could pray through on this and realize the unlimited power held in check and full resource that I can be the crown on the head of a man. I've seen my wife in time.

0: times when the earth was trembling. Stand by me. I've never known her to disagree with anything I have ever said that others disagreed with me on. Isn't that something? Now, we're talking about some other things. She gives me her opinion. But she stands by me when everything and everybody is different. In fact, come to think of it, when there are no others, I get the strongest thing from her. But I'm sure if somebody were to butt into that conversation and say something against me, she'd be on them. She's my crown. She's the crown of my head. I wonder how you would weigh them and measure a godly, virtuous woman in your life. I think some men think that a godly, virtuous woman is no fun. And a godly, virtuous woman is not attractive. And a godly, virtuous woman cannot really be a friend. I'm telling you, it's the sinner woman that can't do that. She's always deceitful in her fun. She's always angling for something to get out of it. But a godly, virtuous woman is a lot of fun in the true sense of it, true sporting pleasure. There, even saints have honeymoons. They're not sore heads. I was getting ready to say, I wish you could have seen us go from Barcelona to Spain on a midnight train. Well, maybe I shouldn't say that. We looked out the window and saw the water, Mediterranean Sea. And I loved it all the way, moonlight and daybreak, coming back. They told us, if you don't know Spanish, you get lost. I talked about that once. If you're in love, you can't get lost. You always have one with you. We have missed so many things by limiting the definition of Christianity. We have missed so much because women wanted to sit on the throne and men wanted to be crowns. It never has worked. Any other delight is misery. Any other purpose. God wants us to find the girl that meets our need. In every sense of the word, physically, mentally, spiritually. And yet the girl has to want to meet her husband's need. The contrast of one, a woman is not virtuous. She's ashamed. God did not take from any other creature anything to give us a wife. He took it only out of us ourselves. And a wife is a part of us. She knows, discerns. I believe that my very health had been bettered by serving Christ and being married to Joy. I told you this morning, my burdens are mainly spiritual ones. God has given me trust in life's horizontal. It's nothing but God. But spiritual burdens, you need a crown for that. And I do not believe it is ever proper for a man who wears that crown to ever speak out of her presence against her. And I do not believe, I will not trust a woman for anything in a church who just talks and talks and talks and talks against her husband. And a woman cannot be a leader of women and godliness if she disagrees, if her way of thinking is different than the head. And I am in deep sympathy with what the hippie philosophy and the drug cult culture has done to the thinking of woman. This casual, swaggering, boxy manner proceeding through life. She will never be a king. She could have never been a lord. I am telling you, the Bible is true. And it will never work in our lives unless we see these principles. A woman must meet the need of a man. When God saw Adam after he created him in the garden, he measured him. He measured him. He measured his need. He measured it all. He measured what it, not what he needed to be a glutton, not what he needed to make money. I despise that measurement. There's nothing to it. But God measured that man's need of nobility, character, and being a king. And it's in the blueprint of every person, every man. If you will follow me, I'll lead you clear around the world if it's necessary to get the woman that meets the measurement of your need. I know one day, one of us will go. But it's not sentiment. And I will be in great need. And I will have to turn to my Heavenly Father for something I've never needed before. And He will have to meet that need through His own grace. Dear wife, will you dare to produce a crown out of idealism and beauty, things not native to it? Not just cooking his southern meal. Will you ever look into the deep of your husband's heart and say, I know something you don't know. I really know the kind of king you ought to be. But I can never be one. But I will give you a crown that's measured to what I see your need is. And I would never want my wife to write or say a word in behalf of my weakness. To tolerate it. To justify it. To try to cover it up. And I believe a woman is destroying her husband if she does it. The bottom line is every woman will either be a crown to his head or rottenness to his bones. I believe the Bible really, it came from God about that. Have you ever passed through a moment in your marriage when you contemplated collapse? Have you ever passed through all that makes us husbands and wives and contemplated collapse? There's actually something down in us, rotten. I really believe our breath smells worse. I believe our stomach shares disorder. As you contemplate, I could lose her. There's no creature on this earth that is necessary to be both humble and great as a woman. She cannot have pride, for if she does, she will be head. She must learn how to be beauty in weakness and to know what it is to not be first place. The chaplain told me one time in Pennsylvania, he was in a certain home, and there was a lady. Paul speaks very carefully of people. And he said when the lady entered the room, she took over everything. Conversation, action. And when anybody else spoke, she was miserable. Think about that. She couldn't be worn. She had to be the wearer. I believe that really does disturb a true man and a true God. I'm so thankful in this church here. We have had marriages and separation and divorce and the grace of God pick it up. I'm glad I've seen that since I'm living in the 20th century. I said the other morning when I was speaking to this dear student body, you must take a stand in life, and you must not expect somebody else to take the stand. You won't. If there is anything to this college and academy, it's because every parent takes up for it. Not in magnifying its deficits, its weaknesses. We're thanking God we're not the public school. Oh, that God would send us a revival of kings wearing crowns, sitting on thrones. Oh, that we could see that. And our young people and children could see that in life. They would fall out of love with the orgy of TV. I wish in the deep weakness and humanity of my parents, teenagers could have seen some things they did together. I hope and pray my wife and I are good examples for you. I hope she's the crown and I'm the king. And I hope she will always, with good heart, draw me to higher nobility and not magnify my weaknesses. She has made me more noble than I would have been. And there's no doubt in my mind about it. We've made music together. We've been Christians. There are some things coming into my life now that would have never come. We had not kept on living and loving each other in Christ. We would never enter these things. Oh, may you carry on that. Don't you take up for your husband's weakness. Magnify what he can be. You're both going to sink in the mud. You don't quit vindicating his weakness. You're going to have to draw him to higher ground. Draw him to more noble living for God. There's often a prayer that I pray for our men. Oh God, make mighty men of God out of them. Mighty men of God out of them. Make mighty men of God out of them. That's what a woman who crowns a man's head must do. If you have a wife takes up for your weakness, you're in for trouble. Makes excuses for your failures. A virtuous woman is calling to a higher life. Oh, our dear Heavenly Father.
1: 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In June of 1974, Dr. O. Talmage Spence was led of the Lord to begin an independent church and school that would be a holy laboratory where anything that was true could be preached without the fear of condemnation from ecclesiastical leaders. He gave his life to the preaching and preservation of the Word of God. Dr. Spence went to be with his Lord in July of the year 2000. We invite you to join us again next time for another timely sermon on the message of the Founder.
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But none of the ransomed ever knew how deep were the waters crossed, nor how dark was the night that the Lord passed through ere he found his sheep that was lost. Out in the desert he heard its cry, sick and helpless and ready to die. Lord, whence are those blood drops all the way that mark out the mountain's track? They were shed for one who had gone astray ere the shepherd could bring him back. Lord, whence are thy hands so rent and torn? They're pierced tonight by many a thorn.

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0: Open thou mine eyes, that I may behold wondrous things out of thy law. As we draw aside to the burning bush of God's holy word, may the Spirit of God bless this reading to be a lamp to your feet and a light to your path. The scripture reading is from the Authorized Version of the Bible.
1: The book of the prophet Jeremiah, chapter 47. The word of the Lord that came to Jeremiah the prophet against the Philistines before that Pharaoh smote Gaza. Thus saith the Lord, Behold, waters rise up out of the north, and shall be an overflowing flood, and shall overflow the land and all that is therein, the city and them that dwell therein. Then the men shall cry, and all the inhabitants of the land shall howl. At the noise of the stamping of the hoofs of his strong horses, at the rushing of his chariots, and at the rumbling of his wheels, the fathers shall not look back to their children for feebleness of hands. Because of the day that cometh to spoil all the Philistines, and to cut off from Tyrus and Zidon every helper that remaineth. For the Lord will spoil the Philistines, the remnant of the country of Kaphtor. Baldness is come upon Gaza. Ashkelon is cut off with the remnant of their valley. How long wilt thou cut thyself? O thou sword of the Lord, how long will it be ere thou be quiet? Put up thyself into thy scabbard, rest and be still. How can it be quiet, seeing the Lord hath given it a charge against Ashkelon and against the seashore? There hath he appointed it.
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1: Dr. Bob Jones Sr. said,
2: "No man is high born until he's born from on high."

0: The internationally known evangelist, Dr. Bob Jones Sr., during his earthly ministry, was one of God's great warriors for the faith.
1: My friends, in my very wide context and many experiences in dealing with people, I've been surprised and often shocked at the conception some people have of what we call Christian education. People talk about Christian education when, as a matter of fact, they mean religious education. You know, the Lord Jesus Christ was the greatest teacher the world ever knew. And one day, quite a scholarly gentleman named Nicodemus went around to see the Lord Jesus Christ and said, "I'd like to matriculate in your school. We've been thinking it over, and I've come to the conclusion that no man could do what you're doing unless God was with him." Now, that's the highest reach of the human intellect in its effort to grasp the work that's been wrought, the spiritual things that have been wrought in this earth. The average man who doesn't know God but knows human nature and knows the mental processes of man and knows human limitations may conclude from seeing certain things that those things are out of the realm of the human, that there was something that man couldn't do. There must be something from another world that produces it. Now, Nicodemus was an honest, sincere man and an observer. He knew the prophets of the Old Testament. He knew the things they wrought. So he said, "You couldn't do these things you were doing unless God was with you." And he wanted to talk to Jesus and get in on the thing and understand what he was doing. So Jesus said a very significant thing. He said in substance, not just this way, he said, "There's no use for me trying to teach you. You wouldn't know what I'm talking about. You couldn't understand what I'm saying. Now, you'll have to qualify for the being enrolled in this institution. You'll have to have certain grades. We can't take you on the training you've had. You'll have to start all over again. If you're going to get these spiritual things I'm talking about, you'll have to be born a second time. Except a man be born again, he cannot see the kingdom of God." That's what Jesus said. Now, Jesus wouldn't matriculate in his institution a scholar and a gentleman and a religionist that hadn't been born a second time. Now, isn't it strange that people talk about being naturally Christians? You are not naturally a Christian. You are naturally a sinner. All have sinned and come short of the glory of God. There's a word in every vocabulary in the world, in every dialect in the world, that means duty or must. There's a sense of obligation in the hearts of all people, and yet there's a feeling and a realization that everybody's done wrong. You can take a pagan, you can take a heathen, you can take a man in a savage tribe. He has a consciousness that he needs something that he doesn't have naturally. Now, that's what Jesus is talking about here now. He's talking about a new birth, a new nature, a new life, and that comes to us when we're born a second time. A Christian institution, education institution, is not a reformatory. When I go out as an evangelist, murderers and drunkards and thieves are converted. Our business as an evangelist is to get folks converted who are unsaved. That's our job. A Christian institution is to train born-again Christians so they'll be Christian leaders. But you know, it's rather interesting how people think of a school as reformatory. And one woman wrote us the meanest letter, I think wrote my son a mean one, one of the meanest letters you ever read, because we wouldn't take her son, who was a terrible sinner, see, and help her bring him up right. Well, we said, "My dear woman, he couldn't have got in the school that Jesus Christ founded. Don't jump on us and say we're not Christ-like. He refused to talk to a man that hadn't been born again because he told the man, 'You won't know what I'm talking about. I can't matriculate you till you're born again.'" Now listen, men and women. You can't be a Christian till you are born again. You cannot get a Christian education until you are first a Christian. You can get a religious education. You can be taught what the Bible says. But spiritual things are spiritually designed. You can't apprehend the spiritual unless you are born again. You know, one of the most significant things ever uttered was uttered by a prophet in the Old Testament. That prophet was Elijah. Elijah was walking along, figuratively speaking. Now, I'm not trying to give the details, but just in a figurative sort of way. He and Elisha were walking along together. And Elijah knew he was going to be translated. Evidently, he did. I think it had been revealed to him. And they were going along together, and Elisha said, "You know, Elijah, I'd like to wear your robe. I'd like to be a prophet. I'd like to be the head of the school when you're gone." And Elijah said, "If you see me when I go up, you may." In other words, he said, "I'm going to be supernaturally translated. If you can apprehend the supernatural, you can wear a prophet's robe." Now, wait a minute. No man can wear a prophet's robe that cannot apprehend the supernatural. And my friends, the saddest thing in the world is a preacher in a pulpit that isn't a born-again man. Next to that, the saddest thing I know is an official member of a church running a church that's never been born again. The first essential to a Christian education is to get a new nature, to be regenerated, to become a Christian. That's the first essential. And if you're born again, you're a Christian. If you're not born again, you're not a Christian. That's what Jesus said. If you don't like that, you might call up heaven and get him on the phone and protest. I'm telling you what my Lord said. Now listen just a minute. You can be born again. As many as received him, to them gave he power to become the sons and daughters of God, even them that believe on his name. Why don't you trust him? Why don't you accept him as your Savior, our Father? Hear us for somebody that may have heard this message that doesn't know you. Somebody that's never been born again. And help him or her, someone listening in, that's never been saved, to be yielded to Jesus Christ. Help him or her to yield now, definitely. And in simple faith, trust the Lord Jesus Christ as Savior. So then, these people who haven't understood will understand. Make us faithful and true to thee, we pray in the name of the Lord Jesus. Amen.
0: You've heard Dr. Bob Jones Sr., internationally known evangelist, who during his earthly ministry was one of God's great warriors for the faith.
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1: Today on Forwarding the Faith, we want to begin a new series of messages on the powers of religious pluralism in the end time. One of the great subtle powers rising at an alarming and influential rate is the philosophy of pluralism. Our own American society has fallen into the throes of this deceptive philosophy, following in the footsteps of its European mentors. The philosophy of pluralism now infiltrates world cultures and religions. From a general perspective, pluralism is the belief that we live in a globalized society whose citizens are adherents to a plurality of cultures. Even here in America, we have a growing pluralistic society, diverse in language, dress, food, art, music, literature, and lifestyle. Biblically, God has intended for such a pluralism of cultures to be expressed by the nations. It is only when sin infects and pervades a culture seeking to harm others that a culture becomes dangerous. More and more countries such as England and America are becoming melting pots of varied cultures. For example, the image of what is British is rarely seen on the streets of London today. Amidst all of our diversification of ethnicities, we are becoming more and more culturally eclectic. There is also religious pluralism. Often religion is a byproduct of culture. More often, culture is a byproduct of a religion. America is a pluralistic society of religions as well as of cultures. Our country has permitted both cultural and religious pluralism from its inception. Some religions are multicultural, in that they transcend culture and become multicultural in their declaration. For example, Christianity is multicultural. It preaches a gospel that is for all men and for all generations. Though Christ is a Jew and was brought up in the Jewish culture, he is appointed by God to be the Savior of the world. Christianity is not to be viewed as part of Judaism, for it is distinctively separate from any other religion. Within a pluralistic society of religions, there are a few religions that claim absolutism. Christianity is one of these religions. Christianity declares that the only way to God and the only way to heaven is through the religion that is called Christianity. In our day and time, people are very apprehensive about anyone making claims of extremism or absolutism in the name of any philosophy or religion. Christianity makes such a claim. Jesus Christ is the truth. But how does the Christian present this non-negotiable claim in a pluralistic society? How does he stand by this infallible claim within a pluralistic, postmodernistic society? Religious pluralism starts with the premise that in a globalized society, its citizens are adherents to a plurality of religious beliefs. Because of this consciousness, governments of the world are giving their own definition of religion. They seek to define religion because they believe it only exists to promote peace and harmony among its people. Any belief they see as a hindrance to peace and harmony through claims of absolute truths become an object of attack. Their definition of religious pluralism goes on to declare that any belief of absolutism breeds fanaticism, arrogance, and ultimately a religious imperialism that leads to untold misery and suffering for society. Pluralism is nervous about any claim of absolute truth, especially the integral absolute truth of Christianity. Jesus Christ claimed to be the absolute Lord of lords and King of kings. True Christians have claimed this of him throughout history. Christ is God incarnate, and Christ is the way, the truth, and the life. No one can come to God but through him. The apostles made this declaration from the beginning, believing that there was no other name under heaven given among men whereby we must be saved. These absolute statements are unparalleled in their reach. When Jesus said he was the truth, he was not implying that he simply spoke true things, which he did. He declared he is the ultimate of truth. Every train of inquiry to truth must stop at him. At the heart of every pluralistic religion is the rejection of any declaration of absolutism. Karl Popper, who lived from 1902 to 1994, was an Australian and British philosopher and professor at the London School of Economics. He wrote in his paper entitled Open Society, quote, "The brief or the belief that one possesses the truth is always implicitly totalitarian. To declare that such a religion proclaims, I am sure, automatically means I must be obeyed." End of quote. He believed that the only way to protect society is to reject all claims to absolute truths. The famous atheist author and biologist Richard Dawkins, considered to be one of the world's top thinkers and a strong promoter of atheism globally, he views religion as a poisonous virus of the mind. He concludes that religion is something that must be eradicated completely from the planet. Although pluralism itself does not go quite so far, it tends to promote and celebrate the equal validity of all religions and philosophies while being simultaneously intolerant of any religion that purports any absolute truth. At first sight, this seems very reasonable to many people.

arose against small remnant Christians. Hindus and Muslims still fight against one another. Muslims fight against Christians and Jews over holy sites. As if this were not enough, they are continual wars fought among factions within the same religion. It must be clearly stated that Christ was against using war to promote his kingdom. He said to Pilate that his kingdom was not of this world, and that if it was, his servants would fight. He also declared that those that live by the sword will perish by the sword. Pilate responded that he found no fault in him. In the light of Christ's words, sadly, Christianity has often been non-Christian throughout its history. These historic disloyalties to Christ and his truth cannot be mended by now trying to make Christianity less offensive with absolute truth. This would only continue its disloyalty to Christ, who is the truth. Christ and his apostles declared that truth must be believed without coercion. We are to pray for our enemies as well as our friends. Trust in God and biblical love are two important ingredients for true Christianity. Even these cannot be forced upon individuals. Christ and his apostles repudiated violence and tyranny. The world governments believe that the basic purpose for religions is its promotion of morality. Morality is needed in our society, and the belief that religion will provide morality. The world believes that if all religions are to contribute to morality, they must first discard their differences to come together. Subtly, they are declaring that the differences between religions have fostered the world's major global problems. Present-day world governments are putting pressure on religious leaders by asking, can we not do away with these differences? Are not all religions aiming at the same goal? Religions are perhaps on different paths, but are they not all coming to the same mountain? George Bernard Shaw gives the sentiment of the world when he stated, there is but one religion, but many versions of it. In our next broadcast, we want to pursue what is the world's view of religion and the purpose of religion, yet in the light of our pluralistic society.

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0: Foundations Bible College in Dunn, North Carolina brings you this gospel broadcast with its founder, Dr. O. Talmage Spence. As a preacher of righteousness for more than 50 years, Dr. Spence proclaimed the conviction and compassion of the very Word of God. The Wonderful Word Hour is brought to you with the earnest prayer that the Bible will become dearer to the heart and that the spiritual warfare against sin and error will become stronger in the life. And now, here's a pointed message from the Bible by Dr. Spence.
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2: I read God's word from Matthew's Gospel, chapter 12, verse 30. He that is not with me is against me, and he that gathereth not with me scattereth abroad. There are three words in the English language that are often misunderstood, and especially in the Christian life. The three words are neutral, broad, or balance. There is the story of a fish family in which the mother advised her three babies concerning the three alternatives of life. First, she said, do not swim in the deep. Second, do not swim in the shallow. Third, swim just right. But two of her babies reasoned, water is water and every fish must swim, so why bother about the particulars? There are three alternatives in our lives: shallowness, too deep, or just right. By the way, from that fish story, one of the fish died burnt in the shallows. Another died having been devoured by a whale in the deep. The other fish did survive swimming in just right waters. There are three alternatives in our lives. Shall we live in the neutral, the broad, or the balance? To be neutral in the issues of life will not do, because Jesus said, he that is not with me is against me, and he that gathereth not with me scattereth abroad. On the other hand, to be too broad, all-inclusive of everything and everybody without any discrimination of truth at all, that will not do either. For Jesus also said, no man can serve two masters, for he will hate the one and love the other, or else he will hold to the one and despise the other, Matthew 6:24a. There are waters to live and survive in this world. Waters which are safe, waters which lead us as an example into a balanced life. And we urgently need to be Christians who are particular about this matter of Christian balance. This balance sought by the Bible believer is not in the realm of personality, for who would be the criterion of such a measurement among men? This balance is not found in intellect or wealth or heredity or environment